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1: For game-changing performance on the field to getting things done around the house, doers make a difference. And when it comes to home improvement needs delivered right to your door, the Home Depot is how doers get more done.

0: Coming to you from Great American Ballpark in Cincinnati, Ohio. Braves and the Reds tied at two into the bottom of the third inning. It's the top of the order for the Reds as it's Dunn, De La Cruz, and Stewart. As we're reflecting back on the first two innings displayed by Martin Perez, you might say that he's fighting his own command as much as he's fighting the Reds hitters.
1: Yeah, he's really, I mean, that's really uncharacteristic of him to walk three batters in the first couple innings.
0: Blake Dunn takes the ball outside.
1: You know, even though we're doing radio, we have a TV feed here so we can see the pitcher-batter interactions. And we like to second-guess the umpire.
0: 1-0 pitch. Dunn swings and misses at a good changeup.
1: But tonight being a national TV game on Fox, Fox usually brings in their own camera, and it changes the camera angle. So this camera tonight is a little bit higher than usual.
0: 1-1 pitch and a ground ball to third, giving ground and gloving. Dubon cuts it loose all the way across the diamond in time with the out, one down.
1: So the camera is higher and actually over Martin's left shoulder. And so it's a camera angle that we're not used to. And so if you do watch a game, keep in mind, you know, where that camera is, usually it's over the right-hander's shoulder. I would say that's the most common orientation. Some stadiums put it right above the pitcher, but if you do that, you have to go very high with it. Like Minnesota's one that sticks out to me that does that.
0: Here's Ellie De La Cruz. First pitch low and outside.
1: And as these cameras move around, it changes your perception of the strike zone and how the pitcher's ball is moving as well.
0: He's been fighting that command. There's the 1-0 pitch. De La Cruz swings and misses. So what looks close with the naked eye from where we sit,
1: yeah,
0: you can see a little bit of a different angle on the monitor, and missing by a good chunk is...
1: Yes.
0: 1-1 pitch. Low and outside, 2-1.
1: Well... Actually, I think it's the opposite. They look close on TV because of this very steep camera angle.
0: Oh, I see what you're saying.
1: And then I went back and looked at the pitch track, and they weren't even close.
0: I see. Okay. 2-1 is high. Three balls and a strike.
1: Especially at the bottom line of the zone.
0: Mm. 2-2 game, bottom of the third. Base is empty and one out. 3-1 to De La Cruz. That time gets a changeup over 3-2. That's the bad news, you might say. Just trying to figure it out, attack the strike zone, get back in it, and limit the walks. The good news is he's a veteran pitcher. He can figure it out on the fly as well as anyone. 3-2, and that's shot down the right field line, a base hit. That'll roll into the corner. De La Cruz has tons of speed. He flies to second. Bobbling it in right field now, Acuna on his way to third. De La Cruz, he could have gone in standing. Instead, he went in with a head first dive, and then bobble out there by Rotto. Batter had an awkward carom down the right field line as we're shielded from the end of the line from where we sit. And the next thing I know, it was taking off from Ronald. It's three bags for De La Cruz.
1: Yeah, for my money, that was a triple off the bat. You know, he's one of the fastest players in the league, and as soon as he hit that, he was thinking three bases.
0: And Ronald hadn't even hit the cutoff man by the time De La Cruz was diving into third base. Now the infield is in with a runner at third and one down for Sal Stewart. He hit into a double play, 4-3, back in the first inning. Perez brings it, fouled straight back. 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Runner at third, one down. 0-1 to Stewart. This tie, 1-1. Still never got a good camera angle of what happened down the right field line. About the last 20 feet of the right field line into that corner is sealed off from our view with that sidewall that runs parallel to the chalk line. 1-1 is high, 2-1. And I saw Rotto disappear into that, and the next thing I know, the ball shot out of there, and he went chasing it. Well, must have hit an awkward angle along the wall and kicked away from it. Meanwhile, a 2-1 count on Sal Stewart. Here it comes. And a strike. And a sinker over. Sal Stewart, 3-for-4 last night. He was a really tough out. Had two doubles and an RBI single. Perez could really...

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1: By Dubon, holding at third base, De La Cruz, and the throw across is in time with the out. That couldn't have gone any better. Hit hard directly to Dubon, who was only about 4 feet from third base, so De La Cruz, he with all that speed, wasn't going anywhere. And he and Dubon having a good laugh at it over there. So two down, here comes Eugenio Suarez. Two runs, three hits for the Braves. Two runs, two hits for the Reds. Suarez takes a strike. Good cutter on the inside corner. Little breeze swirling in the ballpark. Big crowd on a Saturday night. Second game of the series, Braves and Reds. 0-1 pitch. Missed up and in with a fastball. Both teams have enjoyed a home run. A two-run homer by J.J. Bleday for the Reds. Solo homer by Ronald Acuna for the Braves. 1-1, a high strike. Got a sinker over. Now Perez, one good pitch away from getting through this jam and leaving De La Cruz stranded at third base. Martin has one strikeout in the game. 1-2 pitch. Missed low with a changeup. Not a bad idea. Count even 2-2 on Eugenio Suarez. He's batting .227 this season. Only three homers, but we know better than that. This guy has as much power as anybody. Can't make a mistake to him. 2-2 pitch. Quick pitched him and just missed the outside corner with a changeup.
2: I love it. Quick pitch, you would normally be expecting a fastball, right? Because you're trying to speed up the hitter and sneak that past him before he has a chance to swing at it. He's so crafty, you can do that with a changeup.
1: Where does he want to go here? A 3-2 pitch. Swung on, missed at a sinker. Big strikeout for Perez. He pumps his fist. He knows that's a big one. And De La Cruz left stranded at third base. No runs, one hit, no errors, and a man left. We go to the top of the fourth, tied at two.
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0: We roll into the top of the fourth inning here in Cincinnati. We're tied at two alongside Darren O'Day and our producer-engineer Jonathan Chadwick. Ben Ingram here with you. It'll be Albies, Smith, and Dubon for the Braves in the top of the fourth. Northside Hospital Cancer Institute, one of the nation's leading and largest cancer programs. Northside is built to beat cancer. Mentioned earlier, the Braves are looking for their 40th win of the season. They're looking to reach 40 wins before the month of June even rolls around. And somebody out there may hear me say that and say, boy, I bet that happens about once every blue moon. And man, do I have news for you. There's a called strike on Ozzie Albies. It's a blue moon tonight, eventually, whenever the moon rises. Here's the 0-1 pitch on the way to Ozzie Albies. And Ozzie sends it foul to the first baseline.
1: So what makes it a blue moon? I thought it was just a beer.

0: It is that, too. But the actual blue moon, you get two full moons within 1 month. And we had one back on May 1st. 0-2 sent foul into the seats along the third baseline. And when the full moon rises tonight, they say it'll hit its peak illumination around 4 a.m. on the 31st. So you'd have two full moons in the month of May. That makes it a blue moon. Ball high and outside, 1-2. Doesn't happen all that often, as you might guess.
1: And never in February.
0: That's correct, yeah.
1: Look at me. Science.
0: Old Bill Nye over here. There's a ground ball out to first base, taken on two bounces by Steer. Steps on the bag. And one down here on the top of the fourth inning. Everybody getting nicknames today. We got old Tom Amansky behind us.
1: Oh, man. What an exchange we had today.
0: He went Tommy Tough Guy on you earlier today.
1: He sure did. Referring to Jay Chad, who peaked at the age of 10, apparently.
0: You had asked him, you asked both of us, have you guys seen all the Star Wars movies, which most people have? And it wasn't enough for him to say, no, I haven't. Dominic Smith takes ball outside. He said, no, I was outside playing sports. I mean, totally judging you. Pretty much said you're a nerd and that he's, you know, Mr. Athlete over here.
1: Sure did.
0: 2-2 game in the fourth inning. Dominic takes the ball outside. So while you're watching Darth Vader and Luke Skywalker, apparently he was hosing down garbage cans from 300 feet out in center field watching the Tom Amansky drill.
1: Yeah, him and Crime Dog.
0: 2-0 to Dominic, and a ground ball squirted out to short. Up with it, Ellie De La Cruz. And his throw across is in time. Two down.
1: Yeah, he likes to sit up there in his ivory tower above us, lord over us.
0: He does.
1: And cast aspersions down at us.
0: He's good at it.
1: He is.
0: 2-2 game. Here's Mauricio Dubon. Mauricio had a really interesting play 2 innings ago. Braves challenged a play at the plate where he was ruled out. And Dubon with a soft tapper back to the mound, secured by Singer, throws to first base low. And Steer catches it on the bounce, backhanded. He just about threw that away. That was almost a disaster by Singer. Instead, it's a 1-2-3 inning. We go to the bottom of the fourth, tied at 2.
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0: 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Partly cloudy skies, a little breeze on the ballpark. Nice night for baseball. Braves and the Reds. Spencer Steer takes a ball low. Steer walked in the second, then scored on the two-run homer by J.J. Blade. 1-0 pitch, a little bit low and outside. Reds managed by Terry Francona. He's in his third season managing here in Cincinnati. 67 years old. Here's the 2-0 pitch. Line drive out to short. That gets through Mateo on his backhand side. Got leather on it. Trickles out in the left field. Up with it, Yastrzemski. That'll be a base hit for Steer. And a leadoff single for him. Tough play on the short hop to the backhand side of Mateo. That brings J.J. Blade up to the plate. By the way, talking about Francona, second season managing here in Cincinnati. He's a three-time manager of the year. He's trying to turn things around here with the Reds. Here's J.J. Blade. There's a ball high and outside. Last year, the Reds won 83 games. They made a playoff appearance. Didn't last long. They were swept in their two-game wild card series to the Dodgers. But it was their first postseason appearance. In a minute, here's the 1-0 pitch, a little bit low and outside. They made the postseason in 2020, so yes, that counts. But last year was their first postseason appearance in a 162-game schedule since 2013. Hard to believe it had been that long for the Reds. 2-0 pitch, a little bit low and outside, 3-0. This season for Francona is his 25th season managing the big leagues. He's managed the Phillies, the Red Sox, the Guardians, and the Reds. Won World Series titles in Boston in 04 and 07. Lost the World Series in 16 with Cleveland. 3-0 pitch in for a called strike, 3-1. And of course, comes from a baseball family. His dad, Tito, played in the big leagues 15 years, including three with the Braves in the late 60s. And then Terry himself played 10 seasons in the big leagues, and he's had a big impact as a manager for a long time. 3-1 to Blade, ground ball out to Ozzie. He flips to second. There's one. Mateo guns to first. There's two. 4-6-3 double play. Second one the Braves have turned, and that took a strong throw by Mateo, and he's got lots of power in that arm.
1: He sure does. It actually looked like he waited a minute to load the cannon up and knew he had enough time to get Blade at first.
0: There are just some guys you just marvel at their arm, just love watching them throw, and he's definitely one of those guys.
1: Yeah, he is.
0: 2-2 game, bottom of the fourth. Stevenson takes a first pitch cutter that misses.
1: Another guy that comes to mind when you say that is Manny Machado, one of the strongest throwing arms in recent years.
0: 1-0 pitch. Outside.
1: And when I was teammates with him in Baltimore, I asked him to stand out at short and turn double plays, and I was going to stand at first and catch. Well, that lasted about two throws because it was coming in so hot and rising so much that I didn't want anything to do with it.
0: 2-0 in for a strike, 2-1.
1: And I've been catching my whole life. I mean, I consider myself pretty proficient at catching a baseball, but it just wasn't worth the damage that would have done to my grill if I missed one.
0: Yeah, it could have been a good day for your dentist. 2-1 misses outside. Here's the amazing thing about watching Manny Machado throw to me. The speed of the ball doesn't match the speed in which the arm comes through.
1: Yeah.
0: It's just a graceful motion, and then the ball explodes like it's got an engine attached to it. 3-1, in the air out to short, caught shoulder high by Jorge Mateo. That ends the bottom of the fourth. So a leadoff single, but then a double play and a line out. We go to the top of the fifth inning, tied at 2.
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0: Alongside Darren O'Day and our producer engineer Tom Amansky, a.k.a. Jonathan Chadwick, a.k.a. Tom Amansky. Ben Ingram here with you. We're not going to let that die tonight, by the way. 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Well, Brady Singer has given up just two runs through four innings. And the way that things had been going for him, that's actually an improvement for him. Now, he has given up one homer. That was off the bat of Ronald Acuna. He'll face 7-8-9 here in the top of the fifth. First pitch on the way to Yastrzemski. Missed the inside corner with a cutter. Singer deals. Yastrzemski takes a call strike. Backdoor slider just did shave the outside corner. Last night they announced just shy of 30,000 in the ballpark. I believe we're well over that this evening. 1-1 pitch. Yastrzemski takes a ball high and outside. This place at full capacity seats a little over 43,000. I don't think we're that far along, but really nice Saturday evening crowd. 2-1 pitch, called strike on Yastrzemski. And a lot of, not just red, but red and blue down there behind that Braves dugout. We've seen tons of Braves fans. If you were to sit in this ballpark and look down the third base and even on down the left field line, you'd see lots of blue down there. Two from Singer. Yastrzemski with a ground ball out to second. Gloving it back of the bag is De La Cruz. His throw crossover and in time. One down here at the top of the fifth inning.
1: Yeah, just walking around the city, I've seen just tons of Braves fans. They travel so well. Today at lunch, me and Amansky back there actually met two pretty special Braves fans, Paul and Ann Kramer. They have been to seven different road stadiums to watch the Braves this season.
0: That's great.
1: They've just been following the team all around the country, and we got a chance to chat with them today.
0: Mateo swings and misses. Where'd you meet him?
1: A special place called Skyline Chili.
0: So this is on the lunch trip today.
1: This was. And that's actually part of the story as well.
0: Here's the 0-1 pitch. Mateo drives it way up in the air. On back to left field. A powerful jolt out of the ballpark. A no-doubter deep over the left field wall. The Braves retake the lead 3-2 in the top of the fifth inning. I don't think he's coming out of the lineup anytime soon. What do you say?
1: Yeah, with the authority he hit that ball, that was an absolute no-doubter. I don't see how he can't at least capitalize on this hot streak. I'd love to say he's going to do this all year. But it's some really impressive baseball he's playing in all phases of the game, defense, offense, base running.
0: That's his third homer of the year, and he has been on a heater for the last 4 days. Braves on top 3-2. The second home run off of Singer. Here's Sandy Leon. There's a ball low and outside. Finish your chili story.
1: Oh, yeah. So, Paul and Ann heard us on the broadcast yesterday talking about how we were going to go try some Skyline Chili. They'd never heard of it.
0: Leon takes a ball low.
1: And then, they decided to go try it and happened to run into us at the restaurant. So we chatted them up a little bit. Got to talk to them about their love for the Braves. And I think Paul's a guy I'd like to hang out with.
0: 2-0 pitch. There's a call strike. Well, as much as they're traveling, I think you're going to get a chance
1: yeah.
0: to.
1: Well, Paul was having a Bud Heavy with his chili lunch. So that's my kind of guy.
0: Yeah, it is.
1: And if I wasn't working tonight, I would have partaken as well.
0: Here's the 2-1 pitch. Leon swings and misses. What are they doing after the game?
1: Maybe they're doubling up on chili. I don't know.
0: 2-2 down, Sandy Leon. Here it is from Singer. Miss low 3-2. Well, that's great. So they're traveling the country, mm-hmm. seeing the Braves in different venues, listening to the Braves on the radio, and taking your food recommendations.
1: That's a dangerous game.
0: 3-2 in the air down the left field line, slicing foul and out of play. Yeah, because your culinary cravings are all over the road. I'm not too far behind you.
1: Yeah, no, I like to try anything in the city I'm in, and that's such a unique chili, and it's a nice treat. I don't know if I could eat it once a week, but it's fun once in a while.
0: 3-2 pitch. Leon takes a called third strike. That was the Singer sinker over the inside corner. And it's his second strikeout.
1: Yeah, the Kramers actually have kept stats for all the games they've been at. They said the team is 11-6 in games they've attended this year. They were very proud of that. You know, that's right in line with the Braves' winning percentage. So a really cool experience today meeting them.
0: Ronald Acuna takes the ball low and outside. It's fun to meet fans no matter where we are. And, of course, that happens a lot of times, of course, in Atlanta for obvious reasons. But there's something special about running across Braves fans on the road. 1-0 pitch. There's a ball inside because a lot of times it comes with a story just like that.
1: Yeah.
0: And it's fun to hear their stories and where they came from. And more times than not, folks drove from a long way to come watch their beloved Braves play. 2-0 swung on and fouled off by Acuna. It sent him down to a knee as he sent it straight back into the gear of Tyler Stevenson.
1: Yeah, that happened right in front of us. There were two other Braves fans sitting at the bar talking, oh, where'd you come in from? I came from Atlanta. The other guy came in from Dallas. They love to come see Braves at new parks, new cities they've never been to.
0: 2-1 pitch. Acuna takes ball up and in. 3 balls and a strike. I love hearing from the fans who are trying to hit every ballpark. And I think that's such a great hobby for friends or family or both to knock out over several seasons. It'll be fouled back. Had some fans down in Miami who are doing that. They're about a third of the way through, and it's fun to hear their stories. And good representation for the Braves here in Cincinnati this weekend. 3-2 Braves, top of the fifth. 3-2 almost hit him. Came inside with a sinker, and that's ball four. Somehow Ronald swiveled out of the way of that thing. Second walk allowed by Singer.
1: Did you catch Ronald scream?
0: Yeah, that was a pretty loud grunt.
1: A-Rod used to do that all the time. Anything close to him, it would be like an anticipatory yelp. I loved it.
0: Two down for Michael Harris. Ronald on the move. Pitches a ball inside. Stevenson throws down. Good throw, but not in time. Ronald Acuna with his 11th stolen base in 15 tries this year. And he's in scoring position with two down for Michael Harris. He didn't wait at all.
1: That's a great time to steal. Scoring position with two outs. Hot hitter at the plate, obviously.
0: Base hit could tack on a run. Harris 0 for 2 with a strikeout and a flyout. 1-0 pitch misses high. 2 balls and no strikes. Michael's having a great year as he's hitting 305 on the season, but I brought this up with Walt Weiss before the game. What Michael has done on the road this year is through the roof, man. He is hitting 373 on the road this season. There goes Ronald again. Pitches a ball low, no throw down, and Ronald swipes third. This has turned into a track meet for Ronald against a really good catcher. He's stolen second and third. Now a 3-0 count on Harris.
1: Going back to Harris, 10 of his 13 home runs this season have come on the road. So he's a dangerous man away from home.
0: 3-0 pitch, high and outside, ball four. Back-to-back two-out walks. And they're at first and third now for Matt Olson. We're going to have a meeting at the mound. Harris was 3-for-5 with 3 RBIs last night. And at the end of the game, he was your player of the game.
1: Mm-hmm.
0: And that's all on the same night where he had a home run robbed from him.
1: Yeah.
0: Could have been an even better night.
1: That's a great point. You know, so much happened after that home run robbery. And what was it, the first?
0: Right.
1: That we'd kind of forgotten about it. He could have had his second four-hit game in just a few games there. I had one in Boston.
0: Derek Johnson is the pitching coach for the Reds. It looks like he's wearing Christmas pajamas out there. Meeting now broken up. He's going to walk back to the dugout. I mean, it's one thing for the players to be in the red pants, but you got a coach in red pants and a red hoodie.
1: Yeah, a lot of the players trend towards tighter pants now, and they look okay in theirs, but the coaching staff has the big baggies on, and they do look very comfortable.
0: 3-2 Braves, top of the fifth inning. Matt Olson is 0-for-2. He was 2-for-5 last night. Both of his hits were singles. First pitch to Matt. A little bit low and outside. 1-0. T.J. Antone is now tossing in the bullpen for the Reds. Antone, a right-hander. 1-0 to Olson. Off the plate, two balls, no strikes. This will be challenged by Tyler Stevenson. This is our first ABS challenge of the game. The verdict on the ABS is that is a ball. Missed high. So that's confirmed. Missed by half an inch north of the zone. Singer at 86 pitches for the game. Olson, a guy who has homered against Singer twice in his career. And looking for damage right here on the 2-0 pitch. Here it comes, and he misses low and inside, 3-0. Well, he runs the risk of walking three straight Braves to load the bases for Ozzie Albies. It's a 3-2 Braves lead in the top of the fifth, but they want more. See if he's got a green light on 3-0. Here it comes. Outside ball four. That'll load him up for Ozzie. Singer had one walk in the first four innings. But facing the top of the order for the third time, he's walked Acuna, Harris, and Olson consecutively. And now a real opportunity to do some damage here for Ozzie. Ozzie has already doubled in this game. How about the chance for Ozzie down that third baseline? First pitch to Ozzie. Swung on, pulled foul. Over by the camera well at the end of the first base dugout. Jorge Mateo homered earlier in the inning, giving the Braves the lead again. And a chance for a crooked number right here. The 0-1 pitch. High and outside, 1-1. Something you've said many times, and it's so true. Two out RBIs win you a lot of games. Looking for some right here. Swung on and fouled back into the screen. 1-2. Ozzie with the average of 276. Batting from the left side against the righty Singer. Again, he doubled against him in the second inning. And he grounded out to first base in the fourth inning. Singer is surrounded by Braves. Acuna dancing off third, trying to distract the right-hander. 1-2 to the plate. Up and in with a close shave. Miss with a sinker and the count level 2-2. Huge pitch coming up right here.
1: And when Singer's needed a swing and miss tonight, he's gone to that slider. You know, down back foot into the lefty would be where I think he's going.
0: 2-2 pitch. He fouled it off. That's exactly what it was. That slider down and in, and Ozzie fouled it off his foot, it appears. And he's squatting down in pain right now. That was fouled straight down and then bounced back up and caught him exactly where he didn't want to get caught. George Poulos comes out with a towel, but George, there's absolutely nothing you can do about this.
1: Just hold his hand, George. Whisper into his ear. You could at least bring a drink of water or something out.
0: Now Walt White's going to walk out there. Yeah, I thought he might have taken it in the foot. I think he wishes he had taken it in the foot. He'll step back up there. Marvin Hudson allowing him to catch his breath. 3-2 Braves. We're in the top of the fifth inning. Big opportunity right here. Olson at first, Harris at second, Acuna at third. Two balls and two strikes on Ozzie Albies. And the 2-2 swung on, popped up. Shallow left field, going back De La Cruz, coming in behind him and making the catch for Blade. And the pop-up leaves the bases loaded. Braves get the one run on the home run by Mateo. They go to the bottom of the fifth inning with the Braves leading 3-2.
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0: Bottom of the fifth inning here in Cincinnati. Braves have a 3-2 lead thanks to a home run at the top of the inning by Jorge Mateo. It'll be McLean, Friedel, and Dunn for the Reds here in the bottom of the third inning. Folks, you ever wonder what a home run tastes like? It's a little peppery, it's a little tangy, and a lot like the original Louisiana hot sauce, the official hot sauce of the Atlanta Braves. It's Louisiana Hot, buy you some. Alongside Darren O'Day and our producer-engineer Jonathan Chadwick, Ben Ingramier with you. Martin Perez goes back to work. His 72nd pitch of the game registers as a called strike. Got a sinker over versus Matt McLean. McLean walked in the second inning. Pitch from Perez. Soft fly ball towards center. Medium depth center field. Harris out there makes the catch. And he's got it for the out. One down. By the way, a special hello to Joe and the rest of the band with Cordovas. They are actually in Paris tonight. They're on a European tour. Big Braves fans who listen to the Braves Radio Network a lot. And I know that Joe and the boys are doing well out there over in Europe. I'm sure they sounded great tonight. And we want to wish them the best of luck the rest of their tour. And we appreciate them tuning in from Paris, France tonight. Very cool. Here's the pitch on the way to TJ Friedel. And a called strike, 0-1. We were talking about those walks earlier for Perez. Here's the 0-1. Friedel drag bunt right back to the mound. Perez has it. Spins and fires. Nice play by Martin. Not a bad idea by Friedel, but that's the last place he wanted to bounce the bunt.
1: Yeah, it's the wrong guy to bunt on, too. Martin's a really good fielder. Lands in a nice athletic position. And we've already seen him make a few really good plays this year, and he's ready to make that play. Yeah, starting this inning, Martin had 71 pitches, 36 balls. So he was throwing more balls than strikes. Looks like he settled in a little bit here these last two innings.
0: It's been a good sign. Kind of backs up what we were talking about. Pitch on the way to Blake Dunn. There's a called strike because he had the three walks in the first two innings, but we said, look, he's a veteran. He knows how to get the train back on the track. He's done exactly that these last two frames plus this inning. 0-1 to Dunn. Strike, 0-2. Three, two Braves, bottom of the fifth. Time called by Blake Dunn. He's 0 for 6 in the series. 0-2. Check swing. Didn't go after the high fastball. 1-2. Final game of this series will be tomorrow afternoon. 1:40 Eastern, 12:40 Central. Spencer Strider and Nick Lodolo. 1-2, shot down the right field line, a fair ball down the right field line all the way into the corner. Dunn sprinting for second base, and he'll hold right there. Ronald just now hits Ozzie Albies, the cutoff man. And it's a two-out double by Blake Dunn, his first hit of the series. Dunn able to slice it down the right field line perfectly. Thing down that line. Once it hits the sidewall, if you're Ronald, you got to be really careful because it can just shoot all over the place like a pinball down there.
1: Yeah. Surprised Dunn wasn't more aggressive there. He is a very good base runner, very fast. I'm surprised he didn't go to third. But as you mentioned, Ronald has to be careful out there so that ball doesn't shoot by him and give them any freebies.
0: Tyler Kenley now up and tossing in the Braves bullpen. Jeremy Hefner, Braves pitching coach, out there to slow things down for Perez, trying to get him one more out, get through five. And the last thing Dunn wanted to do was take a chance and be the final out of third with this guy coming up to the plate. Here's Helly De La Cruz, who tripled in the third inning. Martin struck him out looking in the first inning, then the triple came in the third inning. Now they square off here in the fifth. First pitch of the sequence, called strike. First pitch, changeup. Perez set right at the letters. Kick in the delivery. 0-1 at a ground ball to Mateo's left. He glides, gloves, spins, fires. What a play! What a play! Mateo cutting it loose with his best fastball just in time to get De La Cruz and Olsen an excellent stretch off the bag. That is sensational. And it saves a run. No runs, one hit, no errors, and a man left. We go to the top of the sixth inning, 3-2 Braves.
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0: On at the top of the sixth, Braves looking to add on to their 3-2 lead. Brady Singer's finish for the day. The red starter went 5 innings pitched, 4 hits, 3 earned, 4 walks, 2 strikeouts, and those 2 big home runs to Mateo and Acuna. On to relieve him, 32-year-old right-hander TJ Antone, 6'4", 230. He's a big boy. He's got parts of 5 seasons in the major leagues. All those coming at the Reds, only 53 games of action. Might be explained because he's had Tommy John surgery 3 times. Hard to believe. He's working here for the 9th time this season.
1: And he's been through it, hasn't he?
0: 3 times.
1: Yeah, that's brutal. Dominic Smith leads off at the top of the 6th inning. It's the Georgia Lottery home run jackpot inning. TJ Antone ready to bring it. Kicks and fires. And a first pitch curveball outside. If the Braves homer here in the top of the 6th inning, our contestant Don Connor from Griffin, Georgia, will win $1,150. 1-0 pitch to Dominic. And a high fly ball to center. TJ Friedl drifting back a bit. Slows. And he makes the catch out there in center field, 1 down. If you'd like to enter for your chance to win at least $1,000 from the Georgia Lottery, visit 680thefan.com/GA Lottery. Georgia Lottery today could be the day. I bet people have asked TJ before, what does TJ stand for? And he says, well, it doesn't stand for anything. It's not the initials. His name is spelled T-E-J-A-Y. TJ Antone. Out of Mansfield, Texas. Mauricio Dubon up to the plate. Takes the ball low and inside.
0: Yeah, that sinker there, 96 miles an hour. So he's got a good arm. But he barely uses his fastball. Only 20% fastballs over lots of breaking balls.
1: 1-0 in for a called strike as Mauricio is backing out and turning his shoulder. 1-1 now on Mauricio Dubon. One of the biggest plays of this game, especially with it being a tight game, was the out of the plate of Dubon. 1-1 in the air towards right field. That's down for a base hit. Got a cutter away from him. Looked like he hit it off the end of the bat. And able to hit the line drive lob out there to right field. But finishing that thought, there is that play at the plate where Dubon was ruled out. We watched the replay multiple times. We felt like he was safe, but I guess back in New York, they didn't see an angle that definitively said he was in there. And that looms large in a close game late. Mike Yastrzemski takes the first pitch strike. Three runs, 5 hits for the Braves. 2 runs, 4 hits for the Reds. We're in the top of the 6th inning. Here it is to Yastrzemski. He swings and misses over the top of a sweeper. Third baseman Eugenio Suarez was even with a bag for those first 2 pitches, but now he's down to 2 strikes. He walks back a bit, and he's pretty much right between second and third base. Shortstop De La Cruz shaded up the middle. TJ Antone set right at the letters. 0-2 outside with a fastball. That was coming in at 96. Got some final scores we'll pass along your way as we'll get to the Saya out-of-town scoreboard. 1-2 to Yastrzemski. This time 2-2. It's a final in Washington. Nationals defeated the Padres 9-4. Padres won that game yesterday. But the Nats got their revenge today with a 9-4 victory. Mets defeated the Marlins in New York. 6-1 the final there at Citi Field. 2-2 pitch, check swing. He did not go as they appealed down to Ryan Blakeney at third base at a 3-2 count. All those scores delivered to you by Saia, the official freight carrier of the Atlanta Braves. Yastrzemski is 1-for-2 with an RBI single. 3-2 pitch, high ball 4. He was behind, nothing in 2, displayed some patience, showed a good eye, and gets the walk. That'll put runners at first and second, 1 down for Jorge Mateo.
0: Oh, it's a good at-bat there. And Yaz indulged me with a chat today, and I was asking about, you know, what's the secret to the turnaround that you've had in this month, and usually you hear something like that and they say it's something physical. He was completely opposite.
1: First pitch to Mateo, in for a called strike.
0: Yeah, he said it was more so just mental and changing his process in the box. And he kind of walked me through his approach in the box, and I found it so interesting. Just that at bat, I got to sit there and think along with him because of what he shared with me today.
1: 0-1 pitch. Mateo swings and misses.
0: And just what pitches he wants to hit in counts, what pitch he doesn't want to swing at in any count. It was really, really cool insight into the mind of a major league hitter.
1: It's cool to hear that, then it's cool to see it as it happens in real time in front of you.
0: It sure is.
1: Anton's 0-2. Mateo flips it foul into the seats just beyond the tarp down the first baseline. Still nothing and two on Mateo. It was his homer that gave the Braves this 3-2 lead last inning. Braves 1-for-4 with runners in scoring position in this game. 0-2 pitch. Low it away, laid off a curveball. Sandy Leon is on deck right now. We've seen the Braves in certain situations pinch hit for the catcher in situations such as this. Let's just wait and see what happens. 1-2 now. Anton to the plate. Way outside. 2-2. In fact, Austin Riley is at the dugout right now wearing a batting helmet. That tells me that they would likely pinch hit for Leon, but you'd think he'd use a lefty to do that. Austin's got a bat in his hands, and he's on the first step of the dugout. We'll just wait and see. Here's the 2-2 pitch. That's going to be rattled out to second, but gloving it, McLean goes to second. They get one, and that's it. Now a snap throw over to third base, trying to throw behind the runner, Yastrzemski, but he dives back to the bag. All right, so Leon disappears back to the dugout, and here comes Austin Riley. So the Braves will pinch hit with Riley for Leon. Maybe this is the kind of moment that Austin needs to get going. Walt told us before the game, look, I'm giving Austin the day off, at least as a starter. And the last time I did that, he entered the game late. And he could definitely do that in this game, and that's exactly what's about to happen right here. Riley, in his career versus T.J. Anton, is 1-for-1 with a single.
0: It's for a guy that's accustomed to playing every single day. It's a different approach, having to come in and pinch hit and sit on the bench and watch. Sometimes it is refreshing to just sit there with your teammates and talk baseball and enjoy the game from the side instead of being involved in it. But here he is. He finds himself right in the thick of it again.
1: Last night, Riley was 0-for-3. He was hit by a pitch and walked and scored twice. 3-2 Braves, top of the sixth. The runners in the corners, two down, and Riley pinch hitting. First pitch to him. He swings, and it's a fly ball to right field. Blake Dunn looking up towards the Ohio sky. He's under it, and he makes the squeeze, and that ends the top of the sixth inning. So the Braves took a crack at it with Riley. He flies out, and that ends the top of the sixth, and runners left stranded at first and third. We go to the bottom of the sixth inning, 3-2 Braves.
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0: Braves 3, Reds 2 as we head to the home half of the sixth. Martin Perez finished for the day, so both starting pitchers go five. Perez yielding just one less run than his counterpart, Brady Singer. Perez altogether, five innings pitched, four hits, two earned, three walks, two strikeouts, and the one homer. On to relieve him, right-hander Tyler Kinley. He's working for his 28th time this season and actually his third day in a row. He has been very efficient, throwing just 14 pitches on Thursday, nine pitches yesterday in two scoreless outings, two innings, two hits allowed with two strikeouts. Chadwick Trump stays in to catch.
1: So now into the bullpen for both teams. 3-2 game, now time called. Called by Sal Stewart. Stewart ready now. He's 0-2 with two ground outs. Here's the first pitch to Stewart. Big wild swing and a miss at a slider. You're talking about Kinley going 3 days in a row. And I know that's the ultimate challenge for any reliever. It's got to be difficult to get in there three straight games, have your best stuff. Here comes the 0-1 pitch on the way to Sal Stewart. Check swing, called strike on the slider. What's it feel like just getting up and throwing again that third day?
0: Well, he only threw 23 pitches over the last two nights, so I love going 3 days in a row. And, yeah, you're a little bit more sore, but sometimes that's when you pitch your best.
1: Oh, two pitch. Beautiful slider. Got him looking for strike three. Just jelly-legged him with that slider away. One down in the inning. Let's pause 10 seconds for station ID on the Braves Radio Network.
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1: One down in the sixth inning for Eugenio Suarez. Braves leading by a run in the bottom of the sixth. Suarez hits it hard to short, taken on two hops on the backhand side by Mateo. Good throw across, two down. Napa is a proud partner of your Atlanta Braves. With America's largest network of parts and care, Napa has all the bases covered when it comes to your ride.
0: One of the reasons I love pitching 3 days in a row is because I knew I'd get that next day off, baby. And those full off days in the major leagues as a reliever are like gold.
1: Well, and now for Kinley, he knows that he has tomorrow off and then the scheduled off day on Monday.
0: That's right, yeah, he's completely off tomorrow, spa day.
1: He can kick his feet up the next 2 days. Here's the pitch on the way to Spencer Steer, low and outside, 1-0.
0: And Kinley's not a guy that, he can throw mid-90s, but he's not a guy that relies on, you know, high-end velocity to get outs. He does it with those two breaking balls.
1: 1-0 pitch on the way to Spencer Steer. Ground ball, Mateo backhands again to his right. That's a carbon copy of the last play. And he passes the test two plays in a row, and down they go, 1-2-3. Nice job by Kinley. We go to the seventh, 3-2 Braves.
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0: On at the top of the seventh, Braves leading it 3-2. Top of the seventh, top of the lineup coming up. They'll be facing a new pitcher, left-hander Brock Burke. 29-year-old is a veteran of six major league seasons. He's played for three teams, 4 years in Texas, 2 years in Anaheim, first year here in Cincinnati. He's got an ERA of 3.6, but he's been especially tough in this ballpark. He's pitched to a .66 ERA. That's one earned run in 13 and two-thirds in 12 games at Great American Ballpark, which, as we've talked about quite a bit, is a hitter's park, one of the most favorable parks for hitters in the league, as you can tell by the home runs we've already seen here tonight.
1: And two for the Braves, one by Mateo, one by Acuna, both solo shots. Reds score their two runs on a two-run homer by J.J. Bladé in the second inning. Now the top of the Braves order here in the top of the seventh, starting with Ronald Acuna. Ronald swings at the first pitch, sends it foul. That's in the seats along the second deck down the first baseline. All right, tight game. We're in the top of the seventh, one-run game. Both teams are into their bullpens. I know that you've looked through the numbers for the Cincinnati relievers a lot. You love to sift through those numbers and some of those statistics. 0-1 pitch swung on and missed by Acuna, nothing and two. Which bullpen do you like in a situation like this?
0: Yeah, this is an easy answer. You know, Braves have had one of the best bullpens in the league all year. The Reds have ranking 27th in ERA, so they've given up a lot of runs.
1: No, two outside, 1-2.
0: Some of that is skewed by some short starts by their starters, and then those guys having to eat up a bunch of innings. They do have a pretty stout back end of the bullpen. This guy's a good one, as I mentioned. Really tough to get to here in Cincinnati.
1: 1-2 is high. Two balls, two strikes.
0: But yeah, you got Lee, Suarez, and Iglesias waiting and ready in that visitor's bullpen down the right field line, so you got to feel good about that.
1: Absolutely. And, of course, for Iglesias, we haven't seen him since Tuesday. So he's plenty rested. The 2-2 to Ronald Acuna. Outside 3-2. And then for Lee and Suarez, they both worked yesterday, but that was their first action since Tuesday, so they should feel pretty good themselves. Ronald looking to reach to get things going in the seventh. 3-2 pitch, swung on, missed. Went away with a fastball. Looked like it might have been ball four. He chased a 96-mile-an-hour heater and one down in the seventh. Only the third time a Braves batter has struck out tonight. So now left on left, Harris versus Burke. Michael 0 for 2 of the walk, strikeout and a fly out to right field. 3-2 Braves, top of the seventh. Burke strides, misses low and outside, one ball and no strikes. They're giving you the out-of-town scoreboard a little while ago. Dodgers and Phillies don't play for another hour or so. They're out there in Los Angeles tonight. Dodgers beat the Phillies last night. 1-0, and there's a bottle rocket to shallow left center field. Bladé and Friedel coming together. And in shallow left center, it's Bladé who has it, and two down in the seventh. Coming up, it'll be the seventh inning stretch brought to you by the Warrior Lats. The Warrior Lats is stepping up to the plate to help Warriors navigate to success after military service. Visit thewarrioralliance.org to learn more. Braves have gone down in order twice in this game. They run the risk of doing that here in the seventh. Matt Olson digging in. Olson takes a called strike. Fastball 96 from Burke. Braves 3, Reds 2, top of the seventh. In the twilight here in Ohio, just a little bit of light left in the Cincinnati sky. 0-1, a chase and a miss by Olson. That slider breaking away from him. Dylan Lee up and tossing in the Braves bullpen. 0-2 to Olson. He drives it well towards center field. Friedel going to go back. Friedel still back. Turns. It's gone. Straight away center field. Matt Olson with a home run. Put the barrel right on it. And that baby was on the move to straight away center. And it just didn't clear the top of the wall. Make it 4-2 Braves in the seventh. On an 0-2 pitch.
0: He is so strong. That looked like a routine line drive to center field. Goodness. That might not have gotten higher than 30 feet off the ground, but still had enough mustard to make it over that center field wall.
1: As the Albies takes a call strike. Like you mentioned, this ballpark, it's a very hitter-friendly yard, and you'll see home runs left and right, and that's a perfect time for Matt Olson to go deep.
0: Yeah, that ball is only a home run in 10 out of 30 parks.
1: Wow.
0: So that's a great example of how this park plays into the game.
1: Ozzie with a fly ball to left field. J.J. Bladé in his tracks makes the catch. That ends the top of the seventh, but a solo homer by Matt Olson adds on to the lead. We go to the bottom of the seventh inning, 4-2 Braves.
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0: Owner of the top, the bottom of the seventh. Braves leading it 4-2. Tyler Kinley, fantastic bottom of the sixth. One inning pitched, one strikeout, two easy ground balls. On to the next one. Looks like the Braves are going to roll out the big dogs. Left-hander Dylan Lee into the game for the 28th time this season. He did strike out the side in order last night for the second time this season and the fifth in his career. He's one of only seven pitchers to strike out the side twice already this season. Now, last night, his victims were Friedel, a name I can't read because I have terrible handwriting, and De La Cruz. I'll have to look that one up for you, folks, but he's looking to match that here tonight.
1: I love the cell phone.
0: Let me look that up.
1: J.J. Bleday swings and misses. I got it for you. It was Myers who pinch hit for Friedel in the seventh, and then Dunn and De La Cruz.
0: There you go, Dunn.
1: So the one name you couldn't read was Dunn?
0: Only four letters.
1: One pitch. There's a ball outside. I wish you'd taken a stab at it.
0: I thought it was Duran if I was going to go with anything.
1: Yeah.
0: And then I thought, wait, there's no Durans on this team.
1: One ball and one strike on J.J. Bleday. A flippant foul over the Braves dugout. Folks, the average baseball game has nine innings. That means nine chances to put the original Louisiana hot sauce in your favorite ballpark each. They're all tastier with the official hot sauce of the Atlanta Braves. It's Louisiana Hot Bayou Sun. 4-2 Braves, bottom of the seventh. Lee fires. Fouled off again. One-two pitch. Missed low of the slider. Two balls, two strikes.
0: Yeah, I like this matchup here. Dylan Lee, your best lefty against J.J. Bleday, who, looking at these numbers, is the biggest power threat in their lineup here recently. He's really turned into quite a player this season.
1: Had a good series. 2-2 pitch, roped in the right field, a base hit. And he's hitting everything. 2-2 slider, and Bleday pulled it out in the right field. Last night, Bleday was 2-for-3 with a homer. And tonight, he's 2-for-3 with a homer. So he's aboard for Tyler Stevenson. Stevenson, the Georgia native, 0-for-2 with a fly out to left field and a line out to shortstop. Lee back to work. First pitch changeup misses low. One ball and no strikes. Announce our attendance tonight, 36,848. 1-0 from Lee. Strike. Good fastball. Braves defense has turned two double plays in this game. A 4-3 double play to get Stewart in the first inning. A 4-6-3 double play to get Bleday in the fourth inning. Well, here's Stevenson, the catcher, who bats on the right side. 1-1 off the plate. Two balls and a strike. Stevenson has hit into three double plays this year. Dylan ready, kicks and fires the 2-1. It'll be sent foul over the screen down the first base line. And a 2-2 count. Steer leads their team in double plays hit into with five. And he's not due up for a while.

0: 2-2 now on Stevenson. Dillon ready to bring it. Spins it to the plate. Ground ball chop foul to the third baseline. Mauricio Dubon gives it a squeeze, then lobs it into the Braves' dugout. I know we've had this conversation 100 times, but just so much value in Dubon. You can just say, go anywhere out there. He can get out there and pick it. And the position is third base for him tonight after playing a terrific left field at Fenway. Two balls, two strikes. Dillon cuts it loose. And a fly ball towards left field. Over to his left, and now in. Yastrzemski makes a chest-high catch. Back to first base for J.J. Bleday.
1: I said earlier that Matt Olson's home run is only a home run in 10 out of 30 parks, and I looked it up. Truist Park is not one of those. So that would not have been a run for the good guys at home.
0: What was the total distance on that homer?
1: That was a pretty good poke, 403. So that's right on the edge. Most walls right around 400 feet.
0: Yeah. Probably would have hit off the wall, I'm guessing. Matt McClain takes a first pitch strike. Yeah, the longest ball hit in this game was Mateo's homer in the fifth inning, went 410 feet. Dillon Lee ready to deal. 0-1 pitch, fooled him there. Three quarters of swing, missed the changeup 0-2. Dillon rubs up that baseball. Gave up the single to Bleday, but then got Stevenson to fly out. And way ahead of Matt McClain, nothing and two. McClain, a 198 hitter. 0 for 1 with a walk in this game. Takes a ball low and inside, 1-2. We've talked a lot about the maturation of Dillon Lee, how much better he's gotten year after year over the last four or five seasons. 1-2, and he's got his man. A swing and miss at a changeup. Two down here in the inning. I think my favorite thing about watching Dillon Lee, it doesn't matter the situation in the game. It doesn't matter if the Braves have a one-run lead or it's tied or down. His pace and his speed is the same. He knows the ball's in his hands. I don't feel like he ever rushes. He doesn't let it speed up around him. He's going to go at his timing and his pacing. DJ Friedel, the batter, had a called strike. That's a really good job in compartmentalizing tough situations.
1: It sure is. That's, if I could choose a mentality for a relief pitcher on the mound, it'd be, I want to be able to look at him and not tell the game situation, right? He's not letting his emotions get the best of him, and Dylan's really good at that.
0: 0-1 to Friedel. Swings and misses at a slider, 0-2.
1: He's pitching with a lot of confidence. You know, he still worries about things, but he has to feel good on the mound right now. Just three plus pitches. He's throwing the changeup more this season, even more swing and miss on that. He's really rounding into form into one of the top 10 relief pitchers in the league, in my opinion.
0: See if he can seal the deal here versus TJ Friedel. Runner at first, two down. He spins the 0-2. Missed low with a slider. Friedel trying to reach and put Tubit aboard for Blake Dunn in the top of their order. Dillon just calmly rubs up a brand new ball. Buries in a red glove. Straightens. 1-2 to the plate. Ground ball to first base. Glove by Olson. Steps on the bag. There's the third out. That was a swift one-hopper right to Matt. And it was in his glove very quickly. And that ends the bottom of the seventh. No runs, one hit, no errors, and a man left. We roll into the top of the eighth inning here in Cincinnati. 4-2 Braves.
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1: In the top of the eighth inning here in Cincinnati, Braves leading it 4-2. Looking to add on to that two-run lead, be doing it against a new pitcher, right-hander Tony Santion. 6'3", 285, he's a big fella. He's pitched in the league for 6 years, all six of those years coming with the Cincinnati Reds. Thus far this season, he's got a 5.57 ERA, and he's surrendered 8 home runs across his first 23 appearances this year. Now, compare that to last year, he only allowed 7 home runs in 80 total games. So he's had a gopher ball problem. And we like that, especially here tonight, playing in this building. Braves already have 3 homers tonight. Let's see if we can make that 4.
0: Yeah, try to extend that here in the top of the 8th inning. Dominic Smith, Mauricio Dubon, Mike Yastrzemski to the plate. 4-2 Braves, top of the 8th. Santion's first pitch. It'll be fouled back just to our left and above us from the bat of Dominic Smith. Hey, Braves fans, make sure you're hitting on all cylinders this season. 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Fastball missed the inside corner. 1-1. Little breeze lifts the flags out in left center field. Night has fallen on Cincinnati. Bearded right-hander Santion looking into his catcher in the 1-1 pitch. Chopper out to first base. Backhanding the second hop, Spencer Steer. That's a tough play. Steps on the bag for the out. Had to roll the dice there to come in and play that short hop on the second bounce. And he played it to the backhand side very efficiently. 1 down. Mauricio Dubon, the batter. Braves are knocking on the door of what would be their 40th win of the season. Here's the pitch on the way to Dubon. There's a ball low and outside, so still some work to do. They are the first team of the big leagues to reach 20 wins. They are the first team of the big leagues to reach 30 wins. They'll be the first team of the big leagues to reach 40 with a win tonight. One-0 to Dubon. Take it for a called strike. Mauricio had a walk in the second inning, then a single in the sixth. Average at 255 of the season. 1-1 pitch. He swings and pops it up towards foul territory. Had to land in the seats behind the Reds dugout. 1-2.
1: You remember Mr. Kool-Aid?
0: Yeah.
1: Big red guy used to bust through the wall?
0: Yeah.
1: He's pitching right now.
0: That's a good one by you. I mean, I knew there's some kind of good comparison with these all-red unis the Reds are wearing tonight. There's the 1-2 pitch. That swung on and tipped it in the mitt for strike 3. And then Santion's a big boy. Now, imagine if we got to see, was it Ferguson last night?
1: Maxwell.
0: Yeah. I mean, Maxwell is what, 6'6", 270?
1: I'll tell you what, the Reds bullpen has to sit at the back of the plane. I'll tell you that when they fly to different cities. They got some big boys down there.
0: Yeah, they do. I mean, especially tonight when they say the name of the team is the Reds, they really mean it. I mean, they're dressed in red head to toe. Pants, hat, uniform top, socks, everything. Ball high and outside.
1: I don't know. I don't think red's my color. I don't think I would like these unis. Played for the Angels. Never looked good. Made my skin look flushed. You know what I'm talking about?
0: Sure, yeah. See, I think it's the pants more than anything. Just not used to seeing red pants. Yastrzemski with a flare to center. Coming in, T.J. Friedel. He's under it, and he's got it for the out. So Mr. Kool-Aid with a 1-2-3 top of the eighth. We go to the bottom of the inning, 4-2 Braves.
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0: Braves 4, Reds 2 as we head into the home half of the eighth. That narrow two-run lead causes manager Walt Weiss to call on his best setup man, right-hander Robert Suarez, 35-year-old. Has been absolute nails this year, 4-0 with a .74 ERA. He's pitched in 24 games with 22 strikeouts over 24 and a third innings. He's been really good, and what a luxury to have a bullpen like this. They've accrued a 3.03 ERA on the season. That's second best in the major leagues. And that's how you win as many games as the Braves have been.
1: Yes, it is. Getting the job done late, slamming the door, trying to do that tonight versus the Reds. 4-2 Braves into the bottom of the eighth. Here's Blake Dunn. First pitch to Dunn. Swung on, popped up, left field. Mike Yastrzemski camps out under it. He has got it, one down. So no winner in the Anmar strikeout the side inning. But if Suarez had struck out the side in order, our contestant tonight, Michael James, would have been the winner of a brand new Yanmar ZTR. Enter all season long at Braves.com/Yanmar for your chance to win a Yanmar ZTR and to be entered for a grand prize tractor drawing at the end of the season. Yanmar built together, back longer. That blue moon out over the Ohio River in right center field trying to shine through the overcast skies out there, right out on the horizon. There's a ball low, one ball and no strikes. Another ghostly moon on the rise here in Ohio. One ball and no strikes on De La Cruz. He's 1-for-3 with a triple. He swings and pops it up. Down the left field line, a trio of Braves in the neighborhood in foul ground. It's Dubon. Makes the catch right in front of the sidewall. That's a huge out. And two down in the eighth inning.
0: Yeah, still four outs to get to secure this victory in game two. But as a manager, your job is to think a day ahead in terms of bullpen management. We just said Tyler Kenley. Three consecutive outings. He's down tomorrow. Dylan Lee just threw 20 pitches back-to-back days. He's down. You'd love it if Robert Suarez had a six-pitch inning here or a seven-pitch so that you could think about bringing him back tomorrow and start talking about a sweep.
1: Yeah, that's a terrific point. He's gotten two outs on three pitches. Facing Sal Stewart, who's 0-for-3. First pitch to him, swung on and missed. Climbed the ladder with a fastball, coming in at 98. 4-2 Braves, bottom of the eighth. Two down and the base is empty. Right-hander Suarez brings the 0-1. Missed high. Make it a 1-1 count on Sal Stewart. Very impressive rookie. A dozen home runs for him. Just 22 years old. Suarez spins the 1-1. Missed inside. Two balls and a strike. Braves in the ninth will have 8-9-1 coming up. As it stands now, that's Mateo, Trump, and Acuna. Two-one pitch. Outside, missed with a fastball. 99 on that heater, but a 3-1 count on him. Three-one to the plate. Poked out to short. Now it'll be caught by Mateo. So it turns into an eight-pitch inning for Robert Suarez, and it's a 1-2-3 bottom of the eighth. We're off to the ninth, 4-2 Braves.
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0: Heading into the top half of the ninth, Braves leading it 4-2. Both starting pitchers went five tonight, and each team has decided to roll out the relievers. Reds, using their fourth of the night, they went Antone, Burke, Santillan, and now young right-hander Lyon Richardson, a 26-year-old, was just recalled today from AAA to replace our old friend Pierce Johnson, who unfortunately had to go on the 15-day IL, so Richardson called into action. This will be his 2026 season debut. Last year, he worked 34 games for the Reds, went 0-3 with a 4.5 ERA, 30 strikeouts over 37 innings pitched.
1: Mateo, and then Trump, and Acuna for the Braves. Pitch on the way to Mateo. There's a ball low and outside. Yeah, Lyon Richardson, L-Y-O-N. That's a unique first name. All and no strikes on Jorge Mateo. Here it is from Lyon Richardson. Called strike. Frisbeed over a slider. One-one to Mateo. Strike again. That time on a fastball.
0: I remember Lyon from last year. Good fastball there, 97, but I remember his changeup. Really good off-speed pitch. He throws that about 40% of the time.
1: 1-2 on the way. Missed low and outside with that changeup right there.
0: I know he had one outing where we hit him around a little bit, and next outing I think he struck out two or three in an inning. So he's capable of some good stuff.
1: Count level 2-2. Here it is to Mateo. When he takes a call at third strike, that'll be challenged by Jorge. Braves have both ABS challenges remaining. Not a bad idea to take a crack at it. Waiting on this to appear on the video board. Here we go. Here's our verdict. That's a strike. Very much a strike. That entire ball was in the zone, so Mateo puzzled. Makes a U-turn, walks back to the dugout. One of the few down moments he's had over the last 4 or 5 days. He's been great lately for the Braves. He's been great tonight with his defense and his home run. One out of the ninth inning. Looking ahead to the bottom of the ninth, the Reds will have the middle three due up. Suarez, Steer, and Blade. And the Braves are leading 4-2. Chadwick Trump swings and fouls it straight back into the screen. Trump took over behind the plate for Sandy Leon in the bottom of the sixth inning after the Braves pinch hit for Leon with Austin Riley. In the top of that inning, right on right matchup. Trump takes a fastball outside. 1-1. All four of the Braves' runs have come one at a time. One in the second, one in the third, one in the fifth, one in the seventh. The two Reds' runs both came at the bottom of the second inning. 1-1, a little bit high with a slider. Braves got on the board with an RBI single from Mike Yastrzemski in the second. Since then, three solo homers, one by Ronald Acuna, one by Jorge Mateo, one by Matt Olson. A 2-1 pitch, big chopper out to third, taken on the second bounce by Suarez. He throws across the diamond and two down. You and I were looking at a really mind-boggling statistic yesterday for Matt Olson and his RBI totals in the Braves' wins. And for Matt, that homer in the seventh inning gave him his 45th RBI of the year. And tell me if I'm misremembering this. Isn't it now like 43 of his 44 RBIs have come in Braves wins?
0: That sounds right. But also, I don't have a very good memory, buddy.
1: Ronald Acuna takes the ball low and outside. We were talking about it before the game, and the situation just never came about to get to it in the game yesterday. And it was just a staggering number where just I think all but one of his RBIs this year had come in Braves wins, and just one RBI in Braves losses. Ronald Acuna drives it high and deep to center. That is way on back at the wall and out of here. That took flight to straightaway center. This guy is on another planet right now. Hotter than blue blazes, Ronald Acuna, his second homer of the game, and it is his fourth home run in the last three games. He only had two homers in the first 56 games of the season, and he has been crushing opposing pitchers ever since then. And it's now 5-2 Braves in the ninth.
5: Well, you knew it was coming. It was just a matter of when it was going to happen. And that's another vintage Ronald Acuna home run. Pitch on the outer half of the plate. Didn't try to pull it and hit a weak ground ball left side. Stayed through it to center field and just drove it. Majestic dinger.
1: He has four homers in his last eight at-bats. And that's going to be the end of the line for Lyon Richardson. He'll be going to Sam Moll as the Reds make the Pennington grass seed call to the bullpen. If you're looking for an easy upgrade to your lawn this season, go with Pennington grass seed, the official partner of the Atlanta Braves grounds crew. Pennington grass seed, rooted in Braves country. 5-2 Braves in the ninth.
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5: Two Braves, top of the ninth. Ronald Acuna, massive solo home run to center field to push that lead to three runs. Terry Francona goes to the pen again. Goes for the lefty Sam Moll, 34-year-old. He's a veteran of seven major league seasons. Got off to a really good start this year. He opened the 2026 season by going 37 consecutive batters faced without allowing a hit. It's the longest run by any Reds pitcher since 1961. So since then, he's worked to a 2.55 ERA over 26 games. That's pretty good. 37 consecutive hitters.
1: Yeah, really impressive run. By the way, the smile on Ronald Acuna's face down there in the dugout, you could wipe it away with a stick of dynamite right now. He's having a good time. We're having a good time watching him. Michael Harris takes a call strike. A missed one at bat. It's four homers his last nine at bats.
5: Wow.
1: Still pretty darn good.
5: Yeah, we'll take it. It's going to be tough to continue, but we will certainly take it.
1: Two down for Harris. Here it is from Sam Moll. Reach and a miss by Harris, 0-2.
5: And you think what the Braves have done so far without a normal Ronald Acuna and where they're at without his production until the last four or five days where he's really been on another planet.
1: Yeah.
5: And the possibilities are certainly exciting. You get him hot and everybody else keeps going.
1: All while Drake Baldwin's on the IL as well. Sam Moll ready. Lefty brings it. Harris will reach and miss at strike three, and the sweeper into the top of the ninth, but another homer by Ronald Acuna, who has four homers in his last nine at-bats. We go to the bottom of the ninth, 5-2 Braves.
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0: bottom of the ninth here in Cincinnati. Score still 5-2. Braves just three outs from securing this victory and another series win on the season. On a pitch ninth, right-hander Raisel Iglesias should be well-rested. Hasn't pitched since Tuesday, and he's had to watch his buddies in the bullpen over the last two nights go 7 1/3 innings, allowing just four hits and racking up 8 strikeouts. So this dangerous Reds lineup in this Fisher-Price-sized field, and these boys have been putting up zeros. Good work.
1: Yeah, it's really impressive work. Here's Eugenio Suarez. First pitch in there, called strike. 5 runs, 7 hits, no errors for the Braves. 2 runs, 5 hits, no errors for the Reds. Braves have been steadily on the attack tonight. Here's the 0-1 pitch. Big chopper up the third base line and bouncing foul. Nothing and two on Suarez. If you've been listening all night long, there might be moments where you're confused as to where this game is being played. We are in Cincinnati, but there are lots of Braves fans here. And it has sounded like an invasion here in Cincinnati anytime the Braves have scored runs. 0-2 pitch, misses high, 1-2. Lots of Braves fans here. They've been making lots of noise this evening. And they've had a lot to roar for here in Cincinnati. 1-2 pitch, got him swinging. Have a seat. Fastball takes care of Suarez, and one down in the ninth inning. One down for Spencer Steer. Steer with a single, a walk, and a run scored. He was on base when J.J. Bleday hit a two-run homer in the second inning. And those have been the only two runs of the night for Cincinnati. Spencer Steer takes a called strike. Iglesias steps and fires. 0-1 foul back under us. Well, Iglesias in his career has 262 career saves. 106 of those came when he was with the Reds. With this save tonight, it'd be his 107th as a Brave. The 0-2 pitch on the way to Steer, low and outside. So with his next save, he'll have more saves as a Brave than any other team he's played with in his career. Spent 6 seasons in Cincinnati and 2 in L.A. with the Angels. 1-2 pitch and a ground ball to third base, bouncing into DeBond's glove. He sends it across and 2 down.
0: He certainly has been a very valuable part of this Braves bullpen. I mean, over the last, year, he's probably been the best reliever in baseball. Gave up his first runs of the season in his last outing and still sporting a 1.08 ERA.
1: All that coming from a 36-year-old veteran. Right-hander out of Cuba. J.J. Bleday swings wildly and misses at a changeup, 0-1. Braves fans by the hundreds down there doing the chop and the chant along the third baseline. 0-1 pitch. Low and outside, 1-1. Under a blue moon here in Cincinnati. Braves looking for one more out to put this thing in the win column. The 1-1 pitch. Missed the inside corner. 2 balls and a strike. Reds have gone down in order twice in this game. Happened last inning. Also happened in the sixth inning. Iglesias is 2-1. Swung on, miss. 2-2. That changeup is something else. Corkscrewed him into the ground. Now Braves fans rise as one to their feet down the third baseline. One strike away from victory number 40 on the season. They'd be the first team in the big leagues to 40 wins this year. And the 2-2 pitch. Spoiled foul into the seats down the third baseline. This next pitch will be the 14th of the inning for Iglesias. He's working for the first time since Tuesday. Plenty of rest. Looks into Trump. And the 2-2 on the way. Missed inside. Trying the fastball. Iglesias with a 3-run cushion here in the bottom of the ninth. Bleday's been a tough out. Righty-lefty matchup. Iglesias ready. 3-2. Squared up and driven to deep center field. Harris going to go back to the track. He's there. Braves win. And for the first time in franchise history, the Braves have won 40 games before we turn over to the month of June. What a start here in the first 59 games of the season, as the Braves have won 40 of their first 59 games, winning every night. And they win here in Cincinnati. They win another series. It's their 16th series win in 19 tries, and they'll go for a sweep tomorrow. And they did it tonight with a home run ball and great pitching. For the Reds in the bottom of the ninth, no runs, no hits, no errors, none left. Final score, Braves win it 5-2 over the Reds. Back with the totals after this.
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0: Final score here in Cincinnati. Braves Home Depot is proud to present today's player of the game. Darren, who will that be tonight?
1: Yeah, this one's a slam dunk, Ben. Ronald Acuna, 2 home runs tonight, number 5 and 6 on the season. He said 4 home runs in his last 9 at-bats. We love the sound of that. Hopefully that continues tomorrow.
0: Yeah, that is some kind of tear he's been on. And if he continues that tomorrow, I like the Braves' chances for a sweep. How about you?
1: Oh, yeah.
0: Absolutely. Here are the totals for the Braves. 5 runs on 7 hits, no errors, 6 men left on base, 4 solo homers tonight for the Braves, 2 by Ronald Acuna, 1 by Matt Olson, 1 by Jorge Mateo. For the Reds, 2 runs, 5 hits, no errors, 4 men left on base. They had 1 homer, a 2-run homer in the second inning by J.J. Bleda. Martin Perez, the winning pitcher, now 3-3 with a 2.79 ERA. Brady Singer takes the loss. He's 2-5 with a 6.18 ERA. And Raisel Iglesias is now 10-10 in save opportunities. He has an ERA of 1.02. Braves now 4-10. First team of the big leagues to 40 wins. And the Reds dropped to 29-28 with a loss. Time of the game, 2 hours, 29 minutes in front of 36,848. And a lot of those Braves fans. Reminder, the Braves hit 4 home runs tonight. So that means you'll score $100 off a set of Goodyear and Cooper tires Monday only, plus a free alignment and a free oil change with your tire purchase only from Tire Discounters. 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They'll be looking for a sweep tomorrow. Tell you about that when we come back and close on the Braves Radio Network.
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All right, final game of the series and the road trip tomorrow. 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And then Darren and I have the first pitch.

0: At 1:40 Eastern, 12:40 Central, right-hander Spencer Strider on the mound for the Braves. He's 3-0 with a 3.46 ERA, and he faces lefty Nick Lodolo, who is 1-1 with a 5.57 ERA. Great job, as always, by the guys back in studio, Joe Virgin and Will Hopkins. Also for Darren O'Day and our producer-engineer Jonathan Chadwick, I'm Ben Ingram saying so long and good evening from Great American Ballpark in Cincinnati, Ohio. Final score, Braves 5, Reds 2, Braves first team in the big leagues to 40 wins this season. Stay tuned for the Hyundai postgame show starting right now with Barrett Salee.
1: Well, that was fun. Thank you very much, Ben. 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Ronald Acuña Jr., the first of his two home runs. 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
1: Woo! That was fun. Barrett Salee here in the Truist Studios in the Battery Atlanta. Another game, another win, another series. It just keeps rolling. Braves now 16-2-1 in series play this year. First team to 40 win. I mean, you can just start rolling off stats for this team. It's one thing to be a juggernaut, but this team is something beyond that. It's special. It's special, the Braves. 40 wins before June 1st. We have a lot of highlights to get to, but before we do that, let's pause 10 seconds for station identification on the Atlanta Braves Radio Network.
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1: All right, let's get to those highlights. Top of the second, no score. Runners at the corners. Mike Yastrzemski at the plate against Brady Singer, looking to get the scoring started.
12: 2-1 pitch, swung on and pounded up the middle and a base hit in the center field. Make it 1-0 Braves as he scores, going first to third, Dubon. Throw goes to Ellie De La Cruz at shortstop, and it's an RBI single by Mike Yastrzemski. 1-0 Braves in the top of the second.
1: Bottom of the second, after Martin Perez walks Spencer Steer, J.J. Bleda steps in with a chance to give the Reds the lead.
12: 1-0 Braves in the bottom of the second. Bleda was batting third last night, and he hits a towering fly ball to deep right field. That goes way back to the wall, and that is gone. That lands on the netting, protecting the Braves' bullpen deep down the right field line. Bleda homered last night in the fourth inning. He homers tonight in the second inning, and it's 2-1 Cincinnati here in the second.
1: 363 feet off the bat of Bleda. Top of the third, Braves punch right back. Nobody on, one down. Ronald Acuna Jr. at the plate with a chance to do even more damage on the road trip.
12: Acuna drives one well. High in the air to right field. All the way back to the wall. All the way gone. A homer in three straight games for Ronald Acuna. He is red hot for the Braves. He has tied up this game as he blasts one over the right field wall. And Ronald being applauded by those Braves fans as he rounds third. They're back at the Braves dugout. And Ronald celebrates all the way around the bases as he just tied it with his fifth homer of the season. What a shot.
1: 101 miles per hour, 356 feet off the bat of Acuna. That is not the last time you will hear his name in these highlights. Top of the fifth, knotted at two. Jorge Mateo has been hot on the road trip as well, and that doesn't change against Brady Singer.
12: Here's the 0-1 pitch. Mateo drives it way up in the air, on back to left field, a powerful jolt out of the ballpark. A no-doubter deep over the left field wall, and the Braves retake the lead 3-2 in the top of the fifth inning.
1: 410 feet and a cannon shot, 107 off the bat of Mateo. Speaking of cannons, here comes another one, bottom of the fifth. Mateo shows off his defensive skills as well. Two down, tying run at second. Ellie De La Cruz at the plate facing Martin Perez as Mateo flashes some leather.
12: Kick in the delivery. 0-1 on a ground ball to Mateo's left. He glides, gloves, spins, fires. What a play! What a play! Mateo cutting it loose with his best fastball just in time to get De La Cruz and Olsen an excellent stretch off the bag. That is sensational. And it saves a run.
1: Top of the seventh, two down. Brock Burke on in relief for the Reds. Matt Olson stands in. Nobody on with a chance to add a little insurance.
12: 0-2 to Olson. He drives it well towards center field. Friedel going to go back. Friedel still back. Turns. It's gone! Straight away center field. Matt Olson with a home run. Put the barrel right on it, and that baby was on the move to straightaway center, and it just did clear the top of the wall, making 4-2 Braves in the seventh. On an 0-2 pitch.
1: Listen to all of those Braves fans. 403 feet, 106 miles per hour off the bat of Matty O. How about we get some more? Top of the ninth, two down. Lyon Richardson on the mound for the Reds. He's facing a scorching hot Ronald Acuna Jr., who's looking for more.
12: Ronald Acuna drives it high and deep to center. That is way on back at the wall and out of here. That took flight to straightaway center. This guy is on another planet right now. Hotter than blue blazes, Ronald Acuna's second homer of the game. And it is his fourth home run in the last three games. He only had two homers in the first 56 games of the season, and he has been crushing opposing pitchers ever since then. And it's now 5-2 Braves in the ninth.
1: 405 feet, 106 miles per hour off the bat of Acuna. That's his 15th career multi-home run game. And this stat from OptiStats, Ronald Acuna Jr. is the only Major League Baseball player in modern history to have a three-game span with four or more home runs, four or more stolen bases, and four or more walks. That is how hot he is. Bottom of the ninth, Russell Iglesias on to finish it out. J.J. Bladé at the dish with two down as the Reds' final hope.
12: Iglesias with a three-run cushion here in the bottom of the ninth. Bladé's been a tough out. Righty-lefty matchup. Iglesias ready. 3-2. Squared up and driven to deep center field. Harris going to go back to the track. He's there. Braves win. And for the first time in franchise history, the Braves have won 40 games before we turn over to the month of June. What a start here in the first 59 games of the season, as the Braves have won 40 of their first 59 games, winning every night. And they win here in Cincinnati. They win another series. It's their 16th series win in 19 tries, and they'll go for a sweep tomorrow. And they did it tonight with a home run ball and great pitching. For the Reds in the bottom of the ninth, no runs, no hits, no errors, none left. Final score, Braves win it, 5-2 over the Reds.
1: Totals for the game for the Braves, 5 runs, 7 hits, no errors. The Braves 1-for-6 with runners in scoring position. For the Reds, 2 runs, 5 hits, and no errors. They were 0-for-3 with runners in scoring position. Martin Perez gets the win. He's 3-3 on the season. Brady Singer, the loss. He's 2-5. 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
1: Flood watch for your Saturday in effect until 2 p.m. We'll see scattered showers through the morning, maybe a few isolated thunderstorms in the afternoon with a high of 83 degrees. Not going to be too bad on Sunday. We'll have a high of 79 degrees, partly to mostly cloudy, and we may see a few showers on Sunday evening. Monday, a few showers and storms late in the day with a high of 84. Download the Local 3 weather app, free for iPhone and Android. I'm Chief Meteorologist David Carnes for the Local 3 Storm Alert Team.
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1: Flood watch for your Saturday in effect until 2 p.m. We'll see scattered showers through the morning, maybe a few isolated thunderstorms in the afternoon with a high of 83 degrees. Not going to be too bad on Sunday. We'll have a high of 79 degrees, partly to mostly cloudy, and we may see a few showers on Sunday evening. Monday, a few showers and storms late in the day with a high of 84. Download the Local 3 weather app, free for iPhone and Android. I'm Chief Meteorologist David Carnes for the Local 3 Storm Alert Team.

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1: I'm Chris DeMeo. Anti-ICE protests continue outside a detention center in New Jersey.
2: They have not been running this facility well. They've not been running it competently. They have been increasing tensions in a way that's not helpful to public safety. This is not what we believe in here in New Jersey. We are doing our job. We are keeping the public safe.
1: Governor Mikey Sherrill, Homeland Security denies the allegations that the facility is not well run. Six people were arrested Friday night after skirmishes with police. President Trump reacting after several artists pulled out of his America 250 concert series.
3: He's floated the idea of canceling the concert and giving a speech instead.
1: Fox's Alex Hogan at the White House. Nearly two dozen are dead after a truck carrying refugees flipped over in Afghanistan. A government spokesman says that the truck fell into a ditch. America's listening to Fox News.
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11: Flood watch for your Saturday in effect until 2 p.m. We'll see scattered showers through the morning. Maybe a few isolated thunderstorms in the afternoon with a high of 83 degrees. Not going to be too bad on Sunday. We'll have a high of 79 degrees, partly to mostly cloudy, and we may see a few showers on Sunday evening. Monday, a few showers and storms late in the day with a high of 84. Download the Local 3 weather app, free for iPhone and Android. I'm Chief Meteorologist David Carnes for the Local 3 Storm Alert Team.

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4: Flood watch for your Saturday in effect until 2 p.m. We'll see scattered showers through the morning. Maybe a few isolated thunderstorms in the afternoon with a high of 83 degrees. Not going to be too bad on Sunday. We'll have a high of 79 degrees, partly to mostly cloudy. And we may see a few showers on Sunday evening. Monday, a few showers and storms late in the day with a high of 84. Download the Local 3 weather app, free for iPhone and Android. I'm Chief Meteorologist David Carnes for the Local 3 Storm Alert Team.
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4: Flood watch for your Saturday and affected till 2 p.m. We'll see scattered showers through the morning. Maybe a few isolated thunderstorms in the afternoon with a high of 83 degrees. Not going to be too bad on Sunday. We'll have a high of 79 degrees, partly to mostly cloudy. And we may see a few showers on Sunday evening. Monday, a few showers and storms late in the day with a high of 84. Download the Local 3 weather app, free for iPhone and Android. I'm Chief Meteorologist David Carnes for the Local 3 Storm Alert Team.

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3: Fox News, I'm Deborah Valentine. President Trump is speaking from the White House tonight on a potential peace deal with Iran.
4: I'm in no hurry. I'd like to say I'm in a hurry because, you know, gasoline prices are going to come tumbling down. But if you're going to be in a hurry, you're not going to make a good deal. And slowly but surely, we're getting, I think, what we want. And if we don't get what we want, we're going to end it a different way.
3: Any ICE protesters continue outside of New Jersey's Delaney Hall. ICE detention barricaded protected zones that were established. Governor Mikey Sherrill, though, is continuing to call for the center's closure.
5: They have not been running this facility well. They have not been running it competently. They have been increasing tensions in a way that's not helpful to public safety.
3: Six people who ended up clashing with police at Delaney Hall in Newark, New Jersey last night were arrested on Friday night. America's listening to Fox News.
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7: Flood watch for your Saturday in effect until 2 p.m. We'll see scattered showers through the morning. Maybe a few isolated thunderstorms in the afternoon with a high of 83 degrees. Not going to be too bad on Sunday. We'll have a high of 79 degrees, partly to mostly cloudy. And we may see a few showers on Sunday evening. Monday, a few showers and storms late in the day with a high of 84. Download the Local 3 weather app, free for iPhone and Android. I'm Chief Meteorologist David Carnes for the Local 3 Storm Alert Team.

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Not going to be too bad on Sunday. We'll have a high of 79 degrees, partly to mostly cloudy, and we may see a few showers on Sunday evening. Monday, a few showers and storms late in the day with a high of 84. Download the Local 3 weather app, free for iPhone and Android. I'm Chief Meteorologist David Carnes for the Local 3 Storm Alert Team.

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1: Not going to be too bad on Sunday. We'll have a high of 79 degrees, partly to mostly cloudy, and we may see a few showers on Sunday evening. Monday, a few showers and storms late in the day with a high of 84. Download the Local 3 weather app, free for iPhone and Android. I'm Chief Meteorologist David Carnes for the Local 3 Storm Alert Team.
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1: News, I'm Chris DeMeo. President Trump still not decided on a peace deal with Iran.
2: I'm in no hurry. I'd like to say I'm in a hurry because, you know, gasoline prices are going to come tumbling down. But if you're going to be in a hurry, you're not going to make a good deal. And slowly but surely, we're getting, I think, what we want. And if we don't get what we want, we're going to end it a different way.
1: The president on Fox's My View with Lara Trump. Anti-ICE protesters continue outside a detention center in New Jersey.
3: They have not been running this facility well. They've not been running it competently. They have been increasing tensions in a way that's not helpful to public safety. This is not what we believe in here in New Jersey. We are doing our job. We are keeping the public safe.
1: The governor, Mikey Sherrill. The final two victims found from this week's implosion of a Washington State paper mill. America's listening to Fox News.
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6: Not going to be too bad on Sunday. We'll have a high of 79 degrees, partly to mostly cloudy, and we may see a few showers on Sunday evening. Monday, a few showers and storms late in the day with a high of 84. Download the Local 3 weather app, free for iPhone and Android. 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

Not going to be too bad on Sunday. We'll have a high of 79 degrees, partly to mostly cloudy, and we may see a few showers on Sunday evening. Monday, a few showers and storms late in the day with a high of 84. 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I'm Chief Meteorologist David Carnes for the Local 3 Storm Alert Team.

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1: Not going to be too bad on Sunday. We'll have a high of 79 degrees, partly to mostly cloudy, and we may see a few showers on Sunday evening. Monday, a few showers and storms late in the day with a high of 84. Download the Local 3 weather app, free for iPhone and Android. I'm Chief Meteorologist David Carnes for the Local 3 Storm Alert Team.
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1: I'm Deborah Valentine. As the U.S. continues to consider Iran's latest peace proposal, U.S. forces fire on a ship heading towards an Iranian port in violation of the U.S. blockade.
2: After issuing 20 warnings to a Gambia-flagged vessel trying to sail towards an Iranian port, a U.S. aircraft fired on the ship with a Hellfire missile, hitting the ship's engine room and disabling that vessel.
1: Fox's Jeff Paul reporting from Dubai. Two Carroll County Sheriff's deputies were fired upon Friday night during a welfare check. Carroll County Deputy Logan Utt died of his injuries. A massive manhunt is underway in Virginia for the alleged shooter, Michael Puckett. He is considered armed and extremely dangerous. More from Fox 8's Gretchen Spenger.
3: U.S. Marshals are offering a $10,000 reward for information leading to his arrest.
1: The second deputy was saved by his bulletproof vest. 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
6: Not going to be too bad on Sunday. We'll have a high of 79 degrees, partly to mostly cloudy, and we may see a few showers on Sunday evening. Monday, a few showers and storms late in the day with a high of 84. Download the Local 3 weather app, free for iPhone and Android. I'm Chief Meteorologist David Carnes for the Local 3 Storm Alert Team.

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Not going to be too bad on Sunday. We'll have a high of 79 degrees, partly to mostly cloudy, and we may see a few showers on Sunday evening. Monday, a few showers and storms late in the day with a high of 84. Download the Local 3 weather app, free for iPhone and Android. I'm Chief Meteorologist David Carnes for the Local 3 Storm Alert Team.

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1: Not going to be too bad on Sunday. We'll have a high of 79 degrees, partly to mostly cloudy, and we may see a few showers on Sunday evening. Monday, a few showers and storms late in the day with a high of 84. Download the Local 3 weather app, free for iPhone and Android. I'm Chief Meteorologist David Carnes for the Local 3 Storm Alert Team.
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1: News, and I'm Chris DeMeo. Still awaiting word from President Trump on his deal, on a peace deal with Iran that could put an end to the war.
2: The White House says that he met with top aides for about 2 hours in the Situation Room discussing the latest of this potential deal. The president underscoring his demand that Iran can never possess a nuclear weapon.
1: Fox's Alex Hogan. Two remaining missing victims are found after this week's implosion of a paper mill plant in Washington State.
3: As of this afternoon, our office has recovered and identified all 9 missing individuals, along with one that was transported to St. John's Medical Center.
1: Kellett's County Coroner Dana Tucker. 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
6: Not going to be too bad on Sunday. We'll have a high of 79 degrees, partly to mostly cloudy, and we may see a few showers on Sunday evening. Monday, a few showers and storms late in the day with a high of 84. Download the Local 3 weather app, free for iPhone and Android. I'm Chief Meteorologist David Carnes for the Local 3 Storm Alert Team.

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I lace the boots up, it's straight to the door, cause this is worth fighting for. I get my head right, the heart's gotta follow. Whisper a prayer like there ain't no tomorrow. Take a breath, and I exhale slow. 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These are the elements, I'm telling you, bro. 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

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To recognize what is pushing in, open my eyes to these elements. 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I'm willing to fight, willing to fight.

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1: Not going to be too bad on Sunday. We'll have a high of 79 degrees, partly to mostly cloudy, and we may see a few showers on Sunday evening. Monday, a few showers and storms late in the day with a high of 84. Download the Local 3 weather app, free for iPhone and Android. I'm Chief Meteorologist David Carnes for the Local 3 Storm Alert Team.
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0: Not going to be too bad on Sunday. We'll have a high of 79 degrees, partly to mostly cloudy, and we may see a few showers on Sunday evening. Monday, a few showers and storms late in the day with a high of 84. Download the Local 3 weather app, free for iPhone and Android. I'm Chief Meteorologist David Carnes for the Local 3 Storm Alert Team.
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1: News. I'm Deborah Valentine. Homeland Security says any ICE protests have been quelled outside an ICE detention center in Newark, New Jersey. An update from Fox's Jackie Ibanez.
2: Video from earlier shows police deploying tear gas and flashbangs to disperse the large crowds. Several protesters were also seen being taken into custody. The scene has since calmed and the crowds have largely dispersed.
1: Newark's mayor has put in place a curfew each night from 9 p.m. to 6 a.m. within a half-mile radius of the facility. Anybody who violates it faces arrest. All 11 victims killed in Tuesday's chemical tank implosion at a packaging facility in Longview, Washington, now recovered. Cowlitz County Coroner Dana Tucker.
3: Our office immediately began preparing for what we knew would be one of the most significant tragedies our community has experienced since the eruption of Mount St. Helens.
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6: Not going to be too bad on Sunday. We'll have a high of 79 degrees, partly to mostly cloudy, and we may see a few showers on Sunday evening. Monday, a few showers and storms late in the day with a high of 84. Download the Local 3 weather app, free for iPhone and Android. I'm Chief Meteorologist David Carnes for the Local 3 Storm Alert Team.

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Not going to be too bad on Sunday. We'll have a high of 79 degrees, partly to mostly cloudy, and we may see a few showers on Sunday evening. Monday, a few showers and storms late in the day with a high of 84. 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I'm Chief Meteorologist David Carnes for the Local 3 Storm Alert Team.

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1: Not going to be too bad on Sunday. We'll have a high of 79 degrees, partly to mostly cloudy, and we may see a few showers on Sunday evening. Monday, a few showers and storms late in the day with a high of 84. Download the Local 3 weather app, free for iPhone and Android. I'm Chief Meteorologist David Carnes for the Local 3 Storm Alert Team.
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2: I'm Chris DeMeo. Still awaiting word from President Trump on his agreement on a peace deal with Iran that could end the war.
3: The White House says that he met with top aides for about 2 hours in the Situation Room discussing the latest of this potential deal. The president underscoring his demand that Iran can never possess a nuclear weapon.
2: Fox's Alex Hogan. Two remaining missing victims are found after this week's implosion of a paper mill plant in Washington state.
4: As of this afternoon, our office has recovered and identified all 9 missing individuals, along with one that was transported to St. John's Medical Center.
2: Cowlitz County Coroner Dana Tucker, still no word on what caused the blast. 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
7: Not going to be too bad on Sunday. We'll have a high of 79 degrees, partly to mostly cloudy, and we may see a few showers on Sunday evening. Monday, a few showers and storms late in the day with a high of 84. Download the Local 3 weather app, free for iPhone and Android. I'm Chief Meteorologist David Carnes for the Local 3 Storm Alert Team.

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4: Not going to be too bad on Sunday. We'll have a high of 79 degrees, partly to mostly cloudy, and we may see a few showers on Sunday evening. Monday, a few showers and storms late in the day with a high of 84. Download the Local 3 weather app, free for iPhone and Android. I'm Chief Meteorologist David Carnes for the Local 3 Storm Alert Team.
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3: Not going to be too bad on Sunday. We'll have a high of 79 degrees, partly to mostly cloudy, and we may see a few showers on Sunday evening. Monday, a few showers and storms late in the day with a high of 84. Download the Local 3 weather app, free for iPhone and Android. I'm Chief Meteorologist David Carnes for the Local 3 Storm Alert Team.
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1: Fox News, I'm Deborah Valentine. President Trump speaking from the White House Saturday evening as he considers Iran's latest peace proposal.
2: I'm in no hurry. I'd like to say I'm in a hurry because, you know, gasoline prices are going to come tumbling down. But if you're going to be in a hurry, you're not going to make a good deal. And slowly but surely, we're getting, I think, what we want. And if we don't get what we want, we're going to end it a different way.
1: Reuters reporting that state media in Iran says Iran's Revolutionary Guard Navy claims 28 vessels passed through the Strait of Hormuz in the past 24 hours, despite the U.S. military blockade. There's been no response from U.S. officials about the claim. Ukraine's military says it hit Russia's Saratov oil refinery overnight as fighting between Ukraine and Russia continues. The extent of the damage and potential injuries has not yet been released. 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
4: Not going to be too bad on Sunday. We'll have a high of 79 degrees, partly to mostly cloudy. And we may see a few showers on Sunday evening. Monday, a few showers and storms late in the day with a high of 84. Download the Local 3 weather app, free for iPhone and Android. I'm Chief Meteorologist David Carnes for the Local 3 Storm Alert Team.
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9: 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You can also set up a time to speak with them, or you can give a call as well, 423-641-0999. Offices in Cleveland and Chattanooga. Number's the same. It'll get you where you need to go, 423-641-0999. The Hughes pride themselves on education. You heard there in the intro, here on the show, in the offices, in the events they do throughout the area. Before we dive into this week's show, let me check in and say hello to the younger of the Hughes. Granger, good to be with you once again. How you doing today?
10: Doing well, Chris. How are you?
9: I'm doing well. Appreciate you taking time out of your schedule to spend with the listeners here. One thing that, you know, the school year is about to wrap up. My son is about to go into the fifth grade. Before that starts, or as the summer kicks off, we're going to take a trip to Chicago. So right off the bat, it's going to cost me money. It's going to cost more than we normally spend. Here's the thing I want people to think about. In retirement, every day is a Saturday. Every day is summer. So you may think you're spending less in retirement, but probably not going to be the case. How are you going to account for that? Well, that is where having that retirement playbook comes into play. So once again, go to HughesRetirementGroup.com, find out more, set up a time. But I want to start the show off by talking about an old saying from Wall Street, sell in May and go away. The idea was pretty simple. Stocks tended to underperform in the summer, so people would step aside, come back in the fall. I want you to notice that I'm using the past tense here because there's a new take that say that it might be time for that rule to die because, quite frankly, today's markets, they don't take summers off. So if something like sell in May doesn't hold up anymore, how do you help clients avoid outdated strategies like this and focus on what actually works as it pertains to today?
10: Well, look, the first thing, Chris, we've talked about numerous times is you don't want to try to time the markets, right? Mm-hmm. And that's a method of timing. And your question is, when do you decide that the summer is effectively over and you're going to go back in? By the time you've done that, you potentially have missed several more rallies. But, you know, you look at the article, it's kind of interesting because that strategy dates back to the 19th century London, when wealthy investors would literally leave the city during the summer, which reduced that trading activity. Mm-hmm. Well, now we kind of know how the world operates now. You can still leave for the summer. I mean, Wall Street traders can still go to the Hamptons for the summer, but, you know, they're still trading, right? I mean, things are still going on. Everything is algorithmic now. Everything is kind of on autopilot there. So, and then you look also at the summer. I mean, over the past 33 years, markets have actually posted gains from May through October. Mm-hmm. So I think it's, once again, you don't want to get into a timing situation. You want to assemble a portfolio that is working for you on your behalf. A lot of the platforms that we use, Chris, you know, obviously are mathematical based, quantitative based, algorithmic as well. So we try to, once again, in an independent capacity, whether it's an insurance product like an annuity, whether it's things like structured notes or buffered ETFs, or whether it is things that are more of an algorithmic or quantitative approach, we're trying to make sure that we're covering those bases for clients for longevity. Because once again, you know, we talk about AI, we talk about all these things. If we weren't using AI to some degree in our practice, then we're kind of getting left behind, right?
9: Right.
10: So, you know, if you look at the overall markets, kind of based on this article, things are on autopilot to a large degree. Things are algorithmic to a large degree. So we want to make sure that we're providing those features for our clients as well.
9: You know, as catchy as the saying is, it does rhyme after all. I'm reminded of something. It boils down to timing the market is what they were doing back then. But there's another saying now, time in the market is better than trying to time the market. And so knowing that these ups and downs are going to happen, but not exactly when they're going to happen. Look back to COVID, for example. A lot of people, you know, 6 years ago, they got out in March when the market started taking a dive. And they missed the rally. And so by the time they tried to get back in, it was too late.
10: And you know, Chris, I mean, I get that too. Like, I'll have people contact me still to this day. And I don't know if you remember a couple of years ago when Kodak was spiking.
9: Oh, yeah.
10: And I had a couple of friends that were like, hey, should I buy Kodak? And I was like, well, number one, I'm not a stockbroker, right?
9: Right.
10: I'm not out here like trying to pick individual stocks. I'm looking for retirement portfolios and longevity. But I think people do that. They have, I think that ties into that FOMO, right?
9: Mm-hmm.
10: Where people are thinking, hey, I'm gonna beat the system here. And let's just be honest, you could win occasionally. But when you're doing that, it's effectively gambling, right? Unless you're really sitting down and doing some type of analysis. But then you're betting on yourself against the big houses, the big firms, Wall Street. And that's a game you're probably not going to win.
9: Right.
10: I don't make any guarantees on this show, but I wouldn't bet on your success, right? So to some degree, you have to play their game. And I think that's, you know, once again, if you're not using some type of technology, something that is forecasting, something that is taking into consideration, once again, algorithms and AI to some degree, it's going to be very, very difficult to compete in that realm.
9: Especially when you consider the fact that it's your own money, because that's when emotions come into play. And we know, you know, whether it is gambling or whether it is investing, which, like you said, they're kind of one and the same in a lot of regards. When it's your own money and you're not playing with house money, it can be pretty difficult to make those tactical decisions. You guys have strategies using these algorithms and things like that that take the emotion out of it, but look at the data, not gut feeling, but actually the data, and know when to pivot. It's not to say that you should make moves just for the sake of making those moves, but in the same way, you don't want to be the last person to the party. You don't want to be the last person at the party, having some of these strategies in place so that you're not selling at the very bottom and buying, you know, on the upswing, doing the opposite of what so much of us think about. Involves having a plan, a tactical approach, and that is what you get with the team at the Hughes Retirement Group. So, you know, if you have concerns, if you want to make sure you're doing everything correctly, second opinion, you know, that's something that the Hughes Retirement Group happy to offer up to you. Complimentary. All you have to do is set up a time to speak with them. Give a call, 423-641-0999. Another thing of old, I don't really want to say of old, but another thing that we've held to be true for so long as a viable part of retirement is the 401k. Really took off in the 80s. Here's the thing. It was actually created as a way to defer taxes on certain income, not as a primary retirement plan, but for a lot of Americans, a lot of our listeners out there, that's exactly what it is. But the question has come up recently, is the 401k dead? Yahoo Finance asked Charles Payne with Fox Business.
11: I don't know that it's dead. I will say, though, that the 401k hasn't lived up to the hype. And I think that's one of the problems, right? And every year they come out and they'll say, we have this many 401k millionaires, right? And it sounds like a huge number.
10: Cool.
11: Then you say, well, how many people have a 401k? And it's like 0.03% of everyone with one. So the promise was that if you just put this money in, it was going to end up being worth a lot of money. And I don't know that it's dead, but I think people have to approach it differently. And I think they're starting to, particularly like the 60-40 portfolio. Yeah. I think that's a huge mistake on the 40 side. You know, 40% in bonds, I think, is just a massive mistake at this point.
9: You know, and back in 2022, the bonds really tipped their hand, showing that they also can underperform when the market underperforms, showing the flaw in like target date funds and things of that nature. So if bonds aren't doing the job that they once did that we were promised they would do, what should retirees and those approaching retirement be looking at instead for that quote-unquote safe part of their portfolio?
10: Well, Chris, we've been talking about this for a long time. Mm-hmm. We've used, obviously, the fixed indexed annuity as a bond alternative. And once again, if you think about it, and I don't want to get into a whole crash course of fixed indexed annuity, and obviously this is hypothetical, but in using that as your bond alternative, you're, you know, if you have that typical

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1: Let's say it has a 50% participation rate. And for those who don't, you know, typically know what annuities are or how they make money, if you have an annuity, you want to look and see what are your participation rates, what are your spreads, your caps. Those are important. That's how you're actually going to make money. So if you're in an annuity right now, now's a good time to look at that, see what growth potential you even have. You may be linked to an S&P index, but if your cap is 3%, it doesn't matter what the S&P does. It could do 100%. You're only going to make 3%. So in this case, you know, I would say, especially with interest rates the way they are right now currently, we've seen annuities that have offered 50, even 55% participation rates. Mm. So let's just use 50 for a simple number there. If the S&P performs at 10% positive, you're going to make 5. You get 50% of that. You get to participate in 50% of that gain. And there's no cap in that particular strategy. So if it goes up 30% or 40%, you're going to get half of that amount. The reason you're not getting 100%, once again, is why? Because you're protecting that downside, right? You've shifted that risk. You've shifted that liability. You're saying, hey, I'm not going to play this game. You know, I'm not going to try to time the markets, as we mentioned. I'm going to let you guys deal with this money. I'll take half of the winnings, but you just promised me I'm not going to have any of the losings. And that's what I think a lot of the people who are attracted to fixed index annuities like. And when, especially when you're using it as a bond alternative, Chris, and you're not trying to beat the S&P, you're still having that equity exposure in the bond, you know, category, so to speak.
2: Yeah.
1: But you have the protection that's there associated with that. But then you still have potential growth from the equities market. So to Charles Payne's point, you know, he's talking about reducing that bond exposure. You need to have more equity exposure. Well, that's the way to do it, kind of replace those bonds, but still be linked to equity-based strategies and not have to worry about obviously losing 50% of your portfolio if we do have a stock market crash. You know, and there's other ways, obviously, that people are looking to secure and have safe money. But, you know, you look at high-yield savings accounts right now, decent rates, right? It's all relative, right? It depends on, you know, if you were living in the 80s, you would think these were horrific,
2: right?
1: But your mortgage wouldn't be 16% either. So, you know, I think it's all relative. But once again, we look at, you know, high yield savings accounts, things like that, CDs. We know most of these things are going to be tied to the interest rate environment. Mm-hmm. Later on this year, we may see cuts, which could affect annuity payouts, could affect, you know, will obviously affect high yield savings accounts,
2: right,
1: and CDs and rates of that nature. So I think you've got to look kind of beyond the scope of that, of just like, hey, right now I'm getting 4.65 in this high yield savings account. It's not bad. You know, it's probably short lived. And more than likely, if you're in a high yield savings account, there is no guarantee. They can change that rate at any time, unless you're into something like a CD that's a stated specified period of time. So generally, you know, like annuity and CDs, they're going to have a specified, hey, we're going to give you this rate for X amount of time, even if the rates change. But then once those rates change and you go to renewal, in a lot of cases, you'll see some pullback there. So I think that, once again, it's become attractive to a lot of people over the years, Chris. Mm-hmm. And I know I highlight fixed index annuities, but to be able to put a portion of your money in a strategy that is still linked to the stock market, you know, as a whole, and provide that principal protection, replace potentially bonds, potentially replace income, then in a lot of cases not have fees. It's a pretty powerful strategy when you look at it as a tool, you look at it as an investment vehicle rather than just buying an insurance product.
2: It's certainly something worth taking a look at. And, you know, as you get closer and closer to retirement or entering into retirement, understanding that not going backwards is as important, if not more important, than, you know, substantial gains. The market has done very well, extremely well, you know, since 2009. And so hopefully your portfolio has grown, maybe not one-to-one, but, you know, a good bit. I think it warrants taking a look now to protect some of it, not all of it by any means, you know, but protecting some of it from downside, so that your day-to-day, when you are now drawing on those accounts for income, you're not compounding those losses with market downturn. This is where something like an annuity can come into play, but it's not right for everybody out there. You guys are very clear about saying that it doesn't matter what the particular strategy is, as long as it is, you know, what you guys believe it will work in the best interest of the client. You guys present that information. Ultimately, it's their decision to make. But if you're interested in some of the features that an annuity can have, if you have an annuity from a couple years ago when the interest rates were lower than they are now, you know, maybe a good time to take a look at possibly upgrading, switching around, or finding

0: Again, that's the power of that second opinion. The Hughes Retirement Group, available to you for that second opinion. 423-641-0999.
1: Chris, one thing I would add to that, you kind of highlighted on a point there. We have been in a long bull run, mm-hmm. right?
0: Yeah.
1: And the markets have ran up. So it's an opportunity to potentially take some gains, take some of that risk off the table. But I don't want people to think about annuities as a lifetime commitment.
0: Okay.
1: As you work in retirement, right, and you've accumulated a 401k, as we've talked about, what are you doing? You're putting money, or you're having money deducted from your paycheck every single pay period, mm-hmm. right? Yeah. And it's going in, you're investing it any condition.
0: Yeah.
1: If the markets are high, if the markets are low, markets are neutral, you're doing the same thing. It's dollar cost averaging. You know, there's ways to do that, once again, by taking some risk off the table. If you said, hey, you know, for instance, you and I were talking about the 21% bonus, I think a couple shows ago, a 21% bonus on a fixed index annuity with a zero fee. You take that risk off the table. You have 10% liquidity feature. So each year you can take 10%. You can still take your 10% and pump that back into the market and dollar cost average it. So if you said, hey, I want to take this 21% gain, and we've had people actually dollar cost average within annuities. Huh. Take $1 million annuity, get a 21% bonus, set up a subsequent annuity, and then fund that annuity on a flexible basis. Each year, you're putting that 10% in. You could do the same thing with market exposure. If the markets had pulled back some and you said, hey, I want to take my 10%, I want to pump it into the S&P. I want to pump it into the Dow or the NASDAQ. I mean, we're just talking simplicity here, right? You would have that flexibility because you do have that 10% access. So you have those liquidity features. It's a way for you to, once again, to your point, take some risk off the table, get some guarantees in terms of the bonus money, and then pump it back into the market with a little bit reduced risk because you've obviously accumulated a 21% gain.
0: Playing with house money at that point. You know, I can't remember if it was Secure Act 1.0 or 2.0 where, you know, Congress, they made provisions where insurance companies or 401k plans could start and should start offering an annuity portion in there as a form of an investment strategy. So even they know that perhaps the bonds are underperforming or the importance of having that guaranteed income. Mind you, a lot of the 401k plans have not implemented that yet, but it is certainly something worth taking a look at. Once again, going to go and put that caveat out there. Not right for everybody out there, but a team like the Hughes Retirement Group, like Rick, like Granger, will sit down, talk with you, look at your situation. If they believe it's going to work in your favor, they'll let you know and let you make that decision at the end of the day. But also, they're not going to shoehorn you into it. They're not going to tell you that you need to have it just for the sake of having it. So get a little bit more clarity, a little bit more insight. Pick up the phone and set up a time to speak with them. Go to HughesRetirementGroup.com or give a call 423-641-0999. We mentioned the 401k. We mentioned the sell in May and go away, these old adages. The 4% rule is something that has come under the spotlight a lot in the past couple of years. And so somebody thinks that they're ready to retire. They run the numbers using that 4% rule. And suddenly, you know, the math isn't mathing for them. It doesn't line up. Now they're left wondering, can I actually retire? If somebody came into, you know, the offices, Cleveland or Chattanooga, or just a phone call, and they sat down with you guys, how would that conversation start?
1: I mean, the first conversation is, what other income sources do you have? You know, I don't want to just barrel in and say, let's start taking 4% of a portfolio, right? There's so many different questions after that. You know, how's your portfolio invested? You know, we don't know taxable-wise how it's invested. So it could be a very risky portfolio. It could be all in a 401k. And you know, you look at tax consequences or potentially penalties if you're under 59.5. So there's a lot of questions there. But then the next question would be, obviously, like, once again, what is our Social Security? Do we have any pensions? Do we have any other potential business income? Because really that 4% rule is going to be from our investable assets, right? Mm-hmm. So if we've got $60,000 of income and we need 80 and we got a $500,000 portfolio, well, we're looking to fill a gap of 20,000,
0: right?
1: So we want 80,000, we have 60,000, we got a $500,000 to pull from. From that $500,000, is all of it tax deferred? Is some of it taxable? Is some of it tax-free? Right. So we'd want to look at those aspects. We would want to look, once again, from a risk standpoint, how is it allocated? Are there adjustments or things that we need to make there? Once again, we don't want to just pull 4% if we only need 20,000. So we would want to make sure we're meeting that income goal. So is there a way to meet that income goal without just pulling 4%? So we've talked about annuities a lot, but this is the positive about annuities, especially with the interest rate environment. You look at some of these payout rates, talking about the percentage of the money that they give you. is somewhere between 6 and 7% right now in some cases. So if you have a $500,000, let's say, now obviously you wouldn't put this all in an income annuity, but for example's sake, if you have a $500,000, in most cases, they're going to give you a bonus. And that bonus could be 20, 30%. Now they're giving you this bonus on the income side, which means this is not withdrawable money in a lump sum, but this goes to increase the payout of your pension. So you get a bonus, and then every year that you didn't take money, you might get a guaranteed rate of 6 or 7%. So let's say your account value, just for simplicity's sake, doesn't grow at all. You stay at a $500,000, and 6 years from now, your income base, the one that got the bonus, the one that got the guaranteed 7% roll-up, let's say it's grown to $750,000. There's a difference there, right? You have an account value of $500, you have an income account value of $750. But the positive is, Chris, they're going to give you, in this case, let's say 7% of the 750.
0: Okay.
1: So you're getting to use money, though it's somewhat inflated on paper, but it is increasing your pension, increasing your payout, increasing what check you get each and every month. In a lot of ways, that's kind of how you can compound that growth, leverage that growth to where maybe you took, you know, a portion of that $500,000. Maybe you only took $200,000 because you only need to generate $20,000, right?
0: Mm-hmm.
1: Potentially enables people to free up another $300,000, $400,000, $500,000, whatever it may be, because they're just trying to solve for that X. And with the interest rates and with the payout percentages right now, you can use less money to get those higher payouts because of the bonuses, because of the roll-ups, and because of the payout percentages based off of the mortality factor. So I think it's a good thing to look at. You're getting more than 4%. You're probably using less dollars, and you're still having assets out there that have the ability to grow, whether they're equity-based or not.
0: There's so many studies out there that talk about how much you're going to need to retire, and we've talked about them a good bit. You know, it's you need $1.2 million, you need $1.6 million, whatever the number is to have that retirement. And people will hear that and kind of like the 4% really go, I don't have that. I'm not going to be able to. The truth of it is, it's not about the balance that you've got in these accounts. It is, what is the income that you're generating? What is that providing? And then over time, if you add that up, yeah, it may be that you have, you know, that much in expenditures. But using strategies like an annuity or, you know, any number of strategies to create that reliable income, because at the end of the day, that is what matters. You're not going to go to the grocery store with your 401k statement and try to pay for it by, you know, tearing off a piece or a page of that. But it's about, what is the income that you have coming in? That is going to take care of your monthly expenditures, hopefully beyond that. But that is a way that you can have that retirement that you've envisioned. And the Hughes, when they build those retirement plans, they build it with the understanding, the intent of having it, you know, sustainable to the age of 95, which means you have to factor in that longevity. You have to have that money last. If you've got guaranteed sources of income, it is a great way to address that and make that happen. So, you know, if you aren't sure where you stand right now as far as retirement goes or how to turn these accounts into retirement income, that is where having that retirement playbook, having an actual plan put into place is critical. And the Hughes Retirement Group, again, complimentary conversation. That's how you get the ball rolling. Hey, get started, put together for you, 423-641-0999. Or you can go to the website and set up a time there as well at HughesRetirementGroup.com. We spend a good bit of the show talking about taxes and how, you know, we say it at the end of the show. I'm not going to spoil that right now, but the importance of having a tax plan in your retirement. And we've talked a lot about Roth conversions. If you decide to do an IRA to Roth conversion, you know, moving money a little bit at a time, paying the taxes along the way, it can create real tax savings and tax-free income later on. But when done incorrectly, well, it can be counterintuitive. It can trigger higher taxes, higher Medicare premiums, even cost you deductions. So are the calculations really that razor thin where maybe the DIY approach should not apply to Roth conversions?
1: 100%.
0: Okay.
1: 100%. And I would say that across the board. I mean, I'm sure there's people that can do it, obviously, but you want to be very, very cautious. Mm-hmm. I was actually just dealing with a client. We were working on her Roth conversion potential, and 2026 is not an option. 2027 is not an, I mean, it's technically an option, but it's not a good option.
0: Okay.
1: Right?
0: Okay.
1: It can be done, but
0: doesn't mean it should.
1: That tax bill is not going to be fun. So, yeah, I mean, Chris, you have to make sure you're dotting your I's and crossing your T's here, okay? And we use a tax software in conjunction with our CPA, or we'll work with, you know, if a client has their own CPA, we'll work with them as well. But generally, what I'm going to do is I'm going to put in all their income sources. You know, we have some clients with some complex needs, right?
0: Sure.
1: And they have income coming in lump sums in certain years. And this particular client, you know, they had some complex things where some deferred comp was hitting, and, you know, they were getting some additional bonus money and getting kind of a severance. So all that's kind of laid out over the next couple years, and it kind of complicates their Roth conversion strategy. One of the things I was talking to her about, because they're so used to itemizing because of things that her husband does, he's able to write a lot of things off. Post-2027 for them, it'll look a little different, right? Because they may not have as many deductions, but that standard deduction personal exemption is going to kind of save the day for them in terms of the Roth conversion realm. So right now you have an opportunity, especially for those of you that maybe you're living on primarily Social Security. You know, you're looking at converting some money. Now, once again, do this with a CPA, do this with someone who's knowledgeable.
0: Right.
1: But one of the things I love to talk about and to illustrate and to show people is when I'm pulling up that tax software, as I'm saying, here's where we're at. You know, let's say we're at a 12% tax rate for simplicity's sake here. So here's kind of our runway. We can take out $40,000 and still pay at a 12% rate, mm-hmm. you know. And so that lets them visualize what they're actually doing, because one of the toughest conversations to have in Roth conversions is paying taxes, because you have to be prepared to pay those taxes. So that's what I always try to prepare people. You want to make sure you have the right asset mix to pay those taxes on the back end the next year. But remember, with Roth conversions, the key, the government's letting you do it because you're having to pay taxes this year.
0: Right.
1: You're doing it because you believe taxes are cheaper today than they will be in the future. But definitely do it with someone that you trust and someone that has some knowledge in the area.
0: And again, taxes, we're currently $39 trillion in debt. I'm not going to say taxes are 100% guaranteed to go up in the future, but that money's got to come from somewhere. More than likely, it will be in the form of taxes. So it is certainly something worth taking a look at, but you want to do it carefully. Correct me if I'm wrong here, Granger. If someone does make too much income, you know, by let's say $1,000 for simplicity's sake, it puts them into that next bracket. Is the entirety of their income taxed at that higher bracket, or is it just that money that goes over?
1: Just that money that goes over, in essence.
0: Okay.
1: You know, because you throw in things like in larger scales where you could affect Part B premiums, you could affect Social Security dollars.
0: Yes.
1: It could essentially change the effective rate that you're paying on each dollar, if that makes sense.
0: No, absolutely.
1: But that's something I would like for people to visualize and think about, because, you know, it's a great point that it matters where that $1,000 comes from too, mm-hmm. right?
0: But then it also comes into account, like you were saying, you know, Social Security taxation, higher Medicare premiums. All that ends up being money coming out of your account that, unlike the market, it's not coming back. So you want to make sure that you're doing it correctly. You're doing it with someone who knows the ins and outs. 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As always, I want to thank you so much for joining us here on the one and only Retirement Playbook with Rick and Granger Hughes. Appreciate you taking the time. Hope you have a great week ahead of you. Granger, hope the same for you. Hope you have a great week. Take care. Look forward to next time. But as we wrap up here, I'm going to leave you with the final word.
1: Chris, appreciate it each and every week. 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Guys, your 401k, remember you have a silent partner there with the IRS. 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
0: 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Hughes Retirement Group is not permitted to offer, and no statement made during this show shall constitute tax or legal advice. Please remember that converting an employer plan account to a Roth IRA is a taxable event. Increased taxable income from the Roth IRA conversion may have several consequences. Be sure to consult with a qualified tax advisor before making any decisions regarding your IRA. Our firm is not affiliated with or endorsed by the U.S. government or any governmental agency. The information and opinions contained herein provided by third parties have been obtained from sources believed to be reliable, but accuracy and completeness cannot be guaranteed by Hughes Retirement Group. This radio show is a paid placement.
3: Any bonuses mentioned may be subject to additional restrictions and regulations based on the offering annuity company. You may not receive these bonuses if the contract is fully surrendered or if traditional annuitization payments are taken. And if the policy is partially surrendered, it could result in a partial loss of bonuses. Because these are bonus annuities, they may include higher surrender charges, longer surrender charge periods, lower caps, higher spreads, or other restrictions that are not included in similar annuities that don't offer a bonus feature.
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14: Not going to be too bad on Sunday. We'll have a high of 79 degrees, partly to mostly cloudy, and we may see a few showers on Sunday evening. Monday, a few showers and storms late in the day with a high of 84. Download the Local 3 weather app, free for iPhone and Android. I'm Chief Meteorologist David Carnes for the Local 3 Storm Alert Team.
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3: News. I'm Pam Husso.
4: ICE engagement creates an incredibly dangerous situation.
3: New Jersey's Democratic Governor Mikey Sherrill, following more violent clashes between ICE agents and protesters at an immigrant detention facility in Newark.
5: Police deploying tear gas and flashbangs to disperse the large crowds. Several protesters were also seen being taken into custody.
3: That's Fox's Jackie Ibanez. A curfew is now in place around the facility between 9 p.m. and 6 a.m. With a potential Iran deal on the table.
6: Slowly but surely, we're getting, I think, what we want. And if we don't get what we want, we're going to end it a different way.
3: That was President Trump speaking to Fox News. Iranian officials have also said that a deal to extend the ceasefire is not finalized yet. 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
7: Not going to be too bad on Sunday. We'll have a high of 79 degrees, partly to mostly cloudy, and we may see a few showers on Sunday evening. Monday, a few showers and storms late in the day with a high of 84. Download the Local 3 weather app, free for iPhone and Android. I'm Chief Meteorologist David Carnes for the Local 3 Storm Alert Team.
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8: Not going to be too bad on Sunday. We'll have a high of 79 degrees, partly to mostly cloudy, and we may see a few showers on Sunday evening. Monday, a few showers and storms late in the day with a high of 84. Download the Local 3 weather app, free for iPhone and Android. I'm Chief Meteorologist David Carnes for the Local 3 Storm Alert Team.
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3: 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Listen as Pastor Steve Smart brings a message of hope in Jesus Christ.

Good morning to everyone. Let me invite you to open your Bibles to Matthew chapter 16. And as Pastor Shane mentioned, I've just got a simple question that I want to use to introduce the message today and for us to think about. And the answer is this: is there hope for the church? Ladies and gentlemen, the church is in trouble if we don't understand the command to go and make disciples. If we're not making disciples and the Great Commission is not being fulfilled, the church is struggling. Third, just some observations. When it comes to churches closing their doors since 2020 and COVID, the number of rural churches that have closed has increased significantly due to their aging memberships, their population shifts, and economic challenges. But another area of closure of churches comes from cities of 100,000 people or more. From an observational standpoint, there were in Birmingham, Alabama, five churches that 40 years ago were five of the largest churches in the United States. Now, years ago, a megachurch would have be considered somewhere between 1,500 and 3,000 people. Now it's 2,500 to 10,000 people. But back years ago, these megachurches, there were five of them in Birmingham, Alabama. In fact, that's where Andrew is from. In fact, his dad was on staff of one of these churches. And I'm going to talk about it in a minute. By the way, did you know that back in November, that Andrew presented a paper at what is called the Evangelical Theological Society? It's ETS. My wife calls it the Egghead Theological Society. As a doctoral student. Now, if any of you read theology, Wayne Grudem, Al Mohler, any of those guys like that, those are guys that are at ETS presenting papers. Our own Andrew, representing Westwood Baptist Church, got invited to present a paper this past November at ETS. Folks, that's a big deal. And now he's being invited to be an assistant professor at New Orleans Baptist Theological Seminary, which you have to understand, seminaries are big into pomp and circumstance. And I mean, it's a pecking order. If you've ever, I don't know how Lee University and those of you guys in the university system are, but I'm just telling you, in the seminary system, it is a pecking order. And you know, your rank and your tenure and what you're called and all that is a big deal. And for a young man who is not finished, who is completing, he's ABD, all but dissertation, is ABD and has been invited to be an assistant professor at a seminary. Folks, that's a big deal. I hate him. In a Christian kind of way. It's a Christian kind of way. But no, seriously, so proud of Andrew and what God has done in his life, and he and Ashley, what God's going to do, and as they head down to New Orleans. And of course, I got a place to go visit when I go eat, because man, there's some good restaurants down there. But anyway, just proud of the young man. But his dad was on staff of one of these churches that at one time they ran 1,500 to 3,000. Let me tell you about where these churches are now. Due to population shifts, demographic changes, two of those churches closed their doors. One tried to relocate but failed. One church successfully relocated and is now larger than it was then, and that's the church that his dad served on staff at. And one of them gave its facilities to an African-American a congregation that is now thriving. But of those churches, think of this, of those churches that at one time ran 1,500 to 3,000 people every Sunday, only one of them exists now. But it actually is not in the city of Birmingham anymore. It's moved outside of the city into one of the suburbs. Well, you put all of that together, and the outlook for the church seems rather bleak.
but then enter Jesus. The point of the message, if you don't hear anything else, hear this. The point of this message this morning is very simple. There is hope for the church because Jesus is the Lord of the church. Amen? There's hope for the church because Jesus is the Lord of the church. Now, do churches die? Absolutely they die. But do churches have to die? The answer to that is no. And the reason is because of who Jesus is and the promise that he has made to the church. Now open your Bibles to Matthew chapter 16, and we're going to walk through this text together. And I want you to see why there is hope for the church, because Jesus is the Lord of the church. Verse 13, it says that Jesus came into the district of Caesarea Philippi. It's never known, it's thought by a lot of scholars that Jesus probably never actually entered into a Gentile city. He was always in the region of Tyre and Sidon, the region of Caesarea Philippi, but he was there around Gentile people, no doubt. But he came into the district of Caesarea Philippi with his disciples. Now, if you read ahead into chapter 17, you see that they are headed to the Mount of Transfiguration. Now, I believe that the Mount of Transfiguration is actually Mount Hermon, or the way we say it in East Tennessee is Mount Hermon, but Mount Hermon in Syria, that they're headed there, and it would be at the Mount of Transfiguration that Christ would be transfigured in front of Peter, James, and John, where this inner circle of believers would receive a glimpse into the deity of Jesus Christ. Now, keep that thought in mind, because Jesus knows where he's headed and what he's doing, and then the understanding of what he's going to be saying here with the disciples and talking about here at Caesarea Philippi. The region of Caesarea Philippi abounded with statues and idols to the various gods of Rome and Greece. In Greek mythology, there were 12 primary deities. There were over 150 other gods. Caesar Augustus had given the region to Herod the Great in 20 BC. And he built this huge marble temple there in the city of, or in the region of, originally Caesarea Philippi was called Panaeus or Panaeus. And he built this temple, this big marble temple in honor of Caesar Augustus. After he died, Herod's son, Philip the Tetrarch, inherited that portion of the land, greatly enlarged the city, and then renamed it. He called it Caesarea Philippi, Caesarea in honor of Caesar, obviously, and Philippi in honor of himself as Philip, but also in order to distinguish it from the other Caesarea, which was found on the coast of the Mediterranean Sea west of Jerusalem. The background of Panaeus originates in deep paganism. Pan was the Greek god who was half man and half goat. He was the god of the shepherds, and he would come through the fields playing the flute or the pipes. And when you heard him coming and encountered him, if you did not fall into panic, if it did not create pandemonium, two words obviously that come out of his name, then he would drag you off to this cave, which was the entrance into the netherworld, and there you would never be seen again. Pan supposedly was born in this nearby cave. It was also occupied by other deities during the winter months. The temple of Augustus, that white marble temple built by Herod the Great, the back of that temple actually covered the entrance to the grotto of that particular cave. A number of niches were carved next to that large marble temple, and throughout the hillsides there, you had the temple of
dedicated to Augustus here. Next to it, you had a smaller temple that was dedicated to Zeus and to Pan. And then next to it was the courtyard of the nymphs. Well, you can imagine that as they're walking, that there are these statues along the way. There are statues carved in the mountainside where with these niches where they would place the statue. You can imagine the conversation that's going on. So they talk about, what is this God? Who does this statue represent? What do the people believe about this particular individual? The townspeople, the people of Peneus, were very superstitious. And they offered sacrifices to Pan. The springs of Hermon ran through that cave and outside, and so they would offer a sacrifice there at the entrance to the cave. And if the springs of Hermon flowed clear, it meant that the sacrifice had been accepted. If it ran red with blood, it meant that it had been rejected. Well, it is this deep sense of paganism and mysticism that they are living in, that they are a part of. Well, I think that as they're talking, it says that Jesus, he says in verse 13, who do people say that the Son of Man is? And they said, well, some say you're John the Baptist, other Elijah, other Jeremiah, one of the prophets. I mean, they were really trying, people that were trying to figure out who Jesus is. They could not understand who this Jesus is and what he did. They understood, man, he had to be at least prophetical because of the words that he spoke. But then he asked this question. He said, but who do you say that I am? See, one can imagine that encountering these various idols and the history, the kind of conversation that was happening. And when Jesus asks this question, Simon Peter speaks up. Who do you say that I am? Verse 16, he says, you are the Christ. You are the Christ, the Son of the living God. Now, you have to understand the significance of that statement. The word Christ that's used in the New Testament is the same word for Messiah that is used in the Old Testament. It's equivalent to that word. The importance of that statement is that Jesus here is openly declaring his deity and the fact that he is the chosen one who had come to redeem Israel. He is Messiah because he fulfills the role of prophet, priest, and king. He's a prophet because he embodies and preaches the word of God. He is a priest because his death atones for our sins and reconciles us to the Father. And he is a king because the Father has given him all authority. As I said, his deity would be further revealed at the Mount of Transfiguration, whereby Christ underwent a dramatic change in appearance in order that the disciples could behold him in his glory. You see, up until this point, all they had ever seen was Christ in his flesh, in his human body. But now they receive a great realization of the deity of Christ, though I do not think they could fully comprehend it. Now, skeptics love to say that Jesus never declared that he was the Messiah or that he was God. Or as one talk show personality said, that he never went around calling attention to himself as Messiah. Well, obviously, they've never read Matthew chapter 16 or 17. Well, here's how Jesus replies to the statement that Simon makes. Verse 17, he says, Jesus answered, blessed are you, Simon Bar-Jonah, that's Simon, son of Jonah. For flesh and blood has not revealed this to you, but my Father who is in heaven. In other words, Simon, you didn't learn this at school at the synagogue. This is something that came by
special revelation from my Heavenly Father to you. And then Jesus goes on to say, he says, and I also say to you that you are Peter, and on this rock I will build my church.

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1: But it only left them with a lostness enshrouded by myth and legend. What Jesus said here is so important to the life and health of the church. Because when Jesus told Simon Peter that he was going to build his church, he was not telling Simon that the church would be built on Simon. He was not telling Simon Peter that he would become the first pope. Oftentimes, we're very reactionary, especially to false doctrine. And when we become reactionary, we oftentimes then miss the meaning of the text. And so we have to be very careful not to take the words that Jesus uses here beyond the Bible's intention, but we also must not be afraid to make the connection that Christ makes. So here's what I think the use of these two words mean, or these two ideas, where Christ is called, or where Simon is called Peter, and then he says, upon this rock I will build my church. I think those two ideas paint an incredible picture of how the gospel works, of the balance between divine sovereignty and human responsibility. You see that tension and dynamic again, that we'll see it again in verse 19, but it's a teaching that you see throughout Scripture. The name Peter in the Greek language is the word Petros. In Greek, in classical Greek, it is used to describe smaller stones. In the New Testament, that word is found over 150 times. Every single time, it is always in reference to Simon Peter and his name. The word is never used to describe Jesus. The word rock, on the other hand, is the word Petra. Peter, Petros, rock, Petra. That word is found 15 times in the New Testament, and it is used to describe a large rock formation. But the word is also used to describe Jesus. In 1 Corinthians chapter 10, verse 4, the scripture says, "And all drank the same spiritual drink, for they were drinking from a spiritual rock which followed them, and the rock, Petra, was Christ." Well, this verse not only shows how the word Petra refers to Christ, but the verse itself actually shows how the rock of the Old Testament from which Israel received water was actually a type of Christ, a figure of the pre-existent Christ. I think it's a pretty amazing connection between Exodus chapter 17, 1 Corinthians chapter 10, Matthew chapter 16, but that's a whole nother sermon that we'll do at another time. So here's the conclusion. The rock formation is the confession that Jesus is the Christ, the Son of the living God. That's the confession upon which the church is built. Peter, and the faith that he demonstrates in making that statement, is a part of that confession. Just as all of us have become followers of Christ. Why? Because we've repented of our sin and we have openly confessed that Jesus is the Christ, the Son of the living God. And so Christ is going to build his church, but we share in a part of that as we confess and believe that Jesus is the Christ, this Son of the living God. I wonder, could it be that Jesus actually made this declaration as they were walking past this marble temple? What an incredible statement that would make, what a picture that would make, lesson that would make, as they're walking by and they're seeing this temple and these temples and all of this cave in the background. And being reminded that looking at that perhaps he pointed there and he said that I will build my church, and points and says, and

0: The gates of Hades, the gates of hell will not prevail against us. There are many scholars that say that that cave in mythology is believed to be the entrance into the netherworld, the entrance into the abyss, the very entrance into hell itself. Well, could it be that Christ was using that as an object lesson to speak of what he has saved us from? Obviously, in the text, he doesn't use the word Gehenna, which is translated hell. He uses the word Hades, the gates of Hades. But those two terms, you know, obviously are interchangeable. But what he says is the point that he's making is that hell itself will never overpower the church. The church belongs to Jesus. She is his church. She exists as his bride. And Christ clarifies that the church will survive. It doesn't matter what Satan throws at us. The church will survive. Interesting note, this is the first time, many of you probably know this, this is the first time in the New Testament that the word church is used. And the word church is a word, it's the word ecclesia. I know none of those words mean anything, but it's a word that means an assembly of people, the gathering, the called out ones. It's found 115 times in the New Testament. Now, I didn't do this in the first service, but I know we got a lot of Greek nerds here in the second service. So that you'll know, because y'all will go research this. In the Alexandrian text, it's 114 times. In the Byzantine text, it's 115 times. So just so you know, I do know that. So don't email me about that. Anyway, and I love the Byzantine text, so just so you'll know that. Anyway, 115 times in the New Testament. 110 of those times, it's used in reference to the church. So the word church or assembly is found 115 times in the New Testament. 110 times it is used in reference to the church. But 90 of those times it is used in reference to the local church. So Jesus says, it is upon this rock that I will build my church, and the gates of hell will not prevail against it. And when he speaks of my church, he obviously is referencing the body of Christ, the assembly of believers, what some call the universal church, but also understand that when he makes that promise that the gates of hell will not prevail against the church, he is talking about this church. He is talking about Westwood Baptist Church. That Satan will not prevail against us. Ladies and gentlemen, that's why there's hope for the church. The reason why there's hope for the church is because Jesus says there is hope for the church. But he doesn't stop there. Go on to verse 19. He says, and I'm going to give you the keys to the kingdom of heaven. And whatever you bind on earth shall be bound in heaven. And whatever you loose on earth shall be loosed in heaven. The keys are a symbol of admitting people through a door, but it also is used for exercising authority. The phrase binding and loosing were terms used by the rabbis for legal decisions of permitting or not permitting something, a metaphor meaning to prohibit or to permit. We used, I think, in this context of confessing Christ, the imagery of the keys speaks of opening or unlocking. And then as we as believers bind and loose, we make the entrance to God's kingdom available or unavailable through our witness, preaching, and ministry. A more specific translation of these words would be that they shall have been bound and shall have been loosed. Well, here's the idea. I think the idea here is that we as believers, as led by the Holy Spirit, decide on earth about spiritual matters that have already been decided on in heaven. What this is saying is this, and we understand this. We do not do the saving. That is a work that is done exclusively and specifically through the work of the Holy Spirit, through the work of Christ. But we have been given a mandate that corresponds to this work. In other words, we're not the ones that initiate the conversation. It is God who draws. It is the Holy Spirit who convicts. We understand that. But as God does these things, we follow God's lead and God uses us. We are a part in sharing our faith so that people's understanding, their eyes are opened, the keys are open, the door is opened so that they can receive and believe in Jesus. Here's what Warren Wiersbe says about this. He says, Jesus did not say that God would obey what they did on earth, but that they should do on earth whatever God had already willed. The church does not get man's will done in heaven. It obeys God's will on earth. That's a pretty good explanation. Well, then Jesus closes with this command, not to tell anyone that he was the Christ. Now, that's not a contradiction of what I said earlier. Jesus always worked within the timing of God, that when he came to earth and submitted himself as a man and lived in the flesh, everything he did in according to the will of the Father, knowing that he was going to die for the sins of the world. But at this moment, the timing was not right. Jesus always worked within the timing of God. And so the reason why he told the disciples, do not say this to anyone, is because the very reason why the Pharisees and the Sadducees decided to put him to death is because he made the statement where they said he has made himself equal to God. And then they sought to kill him. Well, Jesus was going to come and die for our sins, but the timing was not right. And so he said, hold for just a moment, cautions them now, but he will release them later after his ascension when the sign of Jonah will be complete, the church will be launched, and the Spirit will be given. So what would be some specific applications to our lives today? What can we take away from this? Well, number one is that we must carry out the business of the church honoring Christ's lordship. You see, in everything that we do in the church, we must be careful to declare and honor the lordship of Christ. It was no small thing for Simon Peter to make the declaration, Jesus, you are the Christ, the Son of the living God. Therefore, when we speak, when we serve, whatever we do, it cannot be just lip service. We say Jesus is Lord. But we must not then just go about our business and do what we want to do. But in every meeting, every conversation, every decision, every time we gather to worship, every time we proclaim Christ, we must ensure that Jesus is the Lord over this church. You see, the church has hope because Jesus is the Lord of the church. Number two, we can take rest in the fact that Christ is the one who builds the church, not us. There's a lot of pressure in some circles to see growth in the church. And I believe the church ought to grow, no question about that, and specifically numerical growth. But some of the tension that comes is out of the fact that we know as human beings that we can manipulate the growth of the church. Jesus said, upon this rock, I will build my church. And certainly Jesus uses various means to do so. He uses methods. He uses programs. He uses people. But the great temptation is to make church growth an end to itself. So what we must remember is that the church doesn't exist to grow. The church exists to glorify Christ. So we need to be careful. Let's keep those things in balance. Last thing, third thing, is that we must never lose our focus that our purpose is to share Christ with others. And so when you ask and think, well, I really don't have any reason to be here, I don't have any purpose in life, oh, yes, you do. If you are a follower of Jesus Christ, if you have repented of your sin and confessed Him as your Savior, Christ immediately gave you a mandate. He gave you a purpose. He gave you a reason to exist, to be here. And that is that He is going to use your testimony to minister to the life of another individual and open their eyes so that they will receive Christ and become a follower of Jesus. He's handed to you the keys to the kingdom. And He has called for us to open the door of opportunity to others. So don't listen to the negative nillies out there who love to criticize and attack the church. The church is always going to have its critics. I believe the church is a great place to be. And the church has a future. This church has a glorious and incredible future simply because of this. The church has hope because Jesus is the Lord of the church. Let me pray with you.
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0: You see the visible, God sees the invisible. You need to understand the invisible side of what is happening in the earth today as it relates to Michael the Archangel battling the ancient prince of Persia, which is the nation of Iran. I'm telling you, this is a manifest telecast that you do not want to miss. You want to watch it till the very end. And I've got something, if you don't have this resource, it is now time for everybody who watches Manifest, everybody who enjoys prophetic teaching, to get ready to get this and watch it. It's more needed now than ever before. It's the book of Revelation. Let me go to Revelation chapter 12, 7 through 12, as we deal with this invisible war dealing with Michael, and I'm going to specifically talk about the Prince of Persia. Revelation 12, 7 through 12. War broke out in heaven. Michael and his angels fought, and the dragon, this is Satan, of course, and the dragon and his angels fought, but they did not prevail, neither was there a place found for them in heaven any longer. So the great dragon was cast out, the serpent of old called the devil and Satan, who deceives the whole world. He was cast out to the earth, and his angels were cast out with him. And they overcame him, this is speaking of Satan now, by the blood of the Lamb and by the word of their testimony. They did not love their lives even unto death. Therefore rejoice, O ye heavens, and you that dwell in them. Woe to the inhabitants of the earth and the sea, for the devil has come down to you, having great wrath, because he knows that he has but a short time. I want to begin my teaching by saying this to you, that in this setting, which occurs in the middle of the seven-year tribulation period, we're not in the tribulation yet. It has not begun yet. But when we get to this point, Satan, who is the god of this world, Ephesians 2 and 2, the prince of the power of the air, who has one-third of the angels under his authority, that's in Revelation 12, will be expelled from the second heaven. The first heaven is the clouds. That's man's dominion. The second heaven is where principalities, powers, rulers of the darkness of this world, and wicked spirits in heavenly places rule. And that's where Satan's headquarters is at this present moment, the second heaven. 2 Corinthians 12 is the third heaven, where righteous souls go at their death, and where paradise is, and where the throne of God is located. Satan must be expelled at some point from the second heaven and cast out to the earth. The restraining power that keeps the enemy from taking control of the earth will one day be lifted, according to 2 Thessalonians chapter 2. And when this happens, Satan will have full authority and full dominion for 42 months to control the Antichrist, his 10 kings, and to literally release his wrath on the entire planet. Now, when we look at Scripture and we look at what the Bible teaches, this is what we need to understand. God has a high-ranking angel that he calls the Archangel, and his name is Michael. Michael the Archangel is mentioned in Jude verse 9, Revelation chapter 12 verse 7, Daniel chapter 10 verse 13, and also Daniel 12 and verse 1. One of the key verses about Michael and his assignment is found in the book of Daniel. And at that time, Michael shall stand up, the great prince, who stands watch over the sons of your people. This is Israel, actually. And there shall be a time of trouble such as never was since there was a nation even to that time. And at that time, your people shall be delivered, everyone who is found written in the book, Daniel chapter 12, verses 1 and 2. And the book there refers to the book of life. Now, every time that you go into history, especially the book of Daniel, man, the book of Daniel is a book that really, really brings this out and really gives you the details. But when you go into the book of Daniel and you begin to look at how kingdoms change and one kingdom overthrows another, you begin to understand how demonic prince spirits and angels of God battle for the fulfillment of prophecy. For example, if you will go to the book of Daniel, you will discover that King Nebuchadnezzar was the invader of Judea, and he also took the Jews captives for a period of 70 years into Babylon. He also burnt the temple to the ground and took the treasures back to Babylon with him. Daniel was a young man when he went into Babylon, and he was there for the entire 70 years of the Babylonian captivity. The Medes and Persians eventually overtook the Babylonians by going underneath, drying up the riverbeds and going in there, and they were having a big party in Babylon, and the Medes and Persians overthrew the Babylonians in one night. Daniel, of course, if you know the story, read the handwriting on the wall and warned the king of what was going to happen. Daniel's life was spared, and he showed Cyrus, the king of the Medo-Persian Empire, one of the kings, he showed Cyrus where the prophecies of Isaiah, the prophet had predicted 150 years before Cyrus ever arrived in Babylon, that he would come to Babylon. And Cyrus was stunned and amazed, and you can find this in the writings of Josephus. And so in the third year of Cyrus, the king of Persia, who had overthrown Babylon, something happened, and Daniel began to receive revelations, and a spiritual warfare took place in that third year over Babylon. And what the warfare was about, it was about the Jews rebuilding Jerusalem and the Jews also rebuilding their temple. And if you want to know what was actually going on in the city of Jerusalem during the third year of Cyrus, the king of Babylon, new king of Babylon, you can read the book of Zechariah chapter 3, which tells you that Satan was actually at the Temple Mount in Jerusalem and attempting to do everything he can to hinder the rebuilding of the temple by accusing the high priest of having filthy garments and by accusing the high priest of not being worthy to stand in the presence of God. And that's all in Zechariah chapter 3. Now, I mentioned to you in the title of this message that Michael deals with the prince of Persia. In the book of Daniel chapter 10, Gabriel was sent to Babylon to tell Daniel the prophet the meaning of a series of dreams he had had. Daniel had been fasting for a period of 21 days and was unable to receive the revelation of the meaning of those particular dreams or visions. After 21 days of being hindered and not getting an understanding, Michael the archangel was sent by God Almighty to deal with a prince demon called the Prince of the Kingdom of Persia. We're going to read to you those verses right now that will come on the screen. But the Prince of Kingdom of Persia, now by the way, remember, Persia is where Iran is today, same country. The Prince of the Kingdom of Persia withstood me 21 days. Behold, Michael, one of the chief princes, came to help me, for I have been left alone there with the kings of Persia. Now I have come to make you understand what will happen to your people in the latter days, for the vision refers to many days yet to come, Daniel 10, 13 through 14. So in this reference, the angel Gabriel has come, but the angel Michael, archangel, has intervened so that Gabriel is released from being restrained by the Prince of Persia to bring this revelation. In Daniel 10, 20 through 21, we read this. Then he said, do you know why I'm come to you? And now I must return to fight with the Prince of Persia. And when I'm gone forth, indeed, the Prince of Greece will come. But I'll tell you what is noted in the scripture of truth. No one upholds me or stands with me against these, and these are the kings of Persia, except Michael, your prince. So Michael the archangel, this is the important part. Michael the archangel is an angel of God that in Daniel chapter 12, verse 1, is the angel for the the nation of Israel and is the angel for the Jewish people. When Israel needs a breakthrough from demonic activity or from attacks of Satan himself, Michael is called on to intervene on behalf of Jerusalem, Israel, and the Jewish people. I firmly believe with all of my heart that when you see the war which has taken place involving missiles being shot into Israel, and there's many, many supernatural stories that can be told about missiles being shot from Gaza, from Lebanon, from occasionally from Iraq, and mostly from the area of Iran, where supernatural intervention took place that cannot even be explained. One man watched a missile hit something in the sky that looked like a crystal triangle, and it just blew the missile completely into oblivion. And they don't know if it was a new weapon that Israel was using, but it was not an interceptor missile at all. So Michael the archangel becomes involved with battles and wars that involve the nation of Israel, the city of Jerusalem, or that involves the Jewish people. That's clear from Daniel chapter 12, verse 1. And in Revelation 12, and this I go in depth in my teaching on the book of Revelation about that chapter 12 of Revelation. It's incredible. Michael is called upon to defend the nation of Israel and the Jewish people supernaturally, and he will expel Satan from the second heaven to the earth itself. And that begins the last 3.5 years of the greater part of the tribulation. Now, what does a prince spirit, for example, the prince of Persia, do? What is his assignment outside of the battle and the war that's taking place to try to make that battle and war successful against Jerusalem, the Jews, and the nation of Israel? Well, the answer is fourfold. The assignments of these prince spirits is, number one, to delay answers of prayer from reaching a seeker during the time of the conflict. So you will find out that sometimes that when you're in a warfare of any kind of this magnitude, that you seem to pray and there seems to be more intensity needed, more unction needed to shoot that prayer into the heavenlies, because there is so much spirit activity happening in the atmosphere. The second thing is to prevent your understanding of true prophetic events. The job of the enemy is to confuse people with prophecy, or is to get people to doubt that the Lord's coming back. There's all kinds of rapture mockers now, and honestly, they don't understand patterns. They don't understand Exodus 19. They don't understand prophetic parallels. They don't understand the symbolism of the Bible. They just go to some internet site where somebody's repeating information that's been repeated the past 50 years with the same old stories that I've disproven many times, dealing with the rapture. The rapture is a real event that's going to happen. I got 10 hours of teaching on that, and if after 10 hours of teaching you don't believe, forget it. You're never going to believe. But the idea of a prince spirit is to prevent the understanding of prophetic events to a generation where they're blind to it. They don't understand it. Number three is to silence the voice of prophets through intimidation. You know, Daniel went to a lion's den to intimidate him, actually to kill him. It didn't work. The three Hebrew boys went to the fiery furnace to intimidate them. Satan wants to intimidate people from specifically preaching and teaching about the time of the end. Let me just say this. There are ministers, God bless them, that want to have a following, and they want to have everybody to like them. They want everybody to speak well of them, so they will never preach anything controversial. I know a minister that has one of the largest churches in America, and I asked the members of his family, why does he not teach the prophetic word? And the answer was, he will not teach anything controversial. He wants to make sure that whatever he preaches is not controversial. Well, folks, just preaching the cross and preaching Jesus as the Messiah is controversial. I mean, when you take away Jesus, his deity, when you take away the blood of Jesus, when you take away preaching on sin, when you take away the Holy Spirit, you take away prophecy, you don't have anything to preach. why don't you step down as a minister and go do something else? Because you have nothing to preach. You've taken away the word of God. I'm, you know, one thing about Perry Stone, if you've watched me for 25, almost 26 years now on TV, I will give you the truth. And I've been criticized for it. I've had partners back up and say, I'm never going to back you again because of what you believe in or what you've taught. Guess what? I'm too old to care now. I'm too old to be concerned about everybody's opinion and what they think. I'm going to preach the word of God. All right, I want to say that to get that off my shoulders and out of my spirit. Because there's people that are trying to intimidate the voices of the prophetic today. And I know a group of men that come to my conference every year that will not be intimidated by a handful of skeptics and unbelievers and scoffers. And now the fourth thing is, and you got to catch this one, is if you will look at the spirit warfare, for example, in 2 Chronicles 18, that's a whole nother story, you will discover that these prince spirits are assigned to world leaders to try to get that leader to initiate conduct or to do something that is contrary to what God's will is. For example, in 2 Chronicles chapter 18, there is a meeting that took place in the heavenly court or the court of heaven, and there were the host of heaven was gathered on the left side and the right side of God, and there was a decision being made about the death of a leader named Ahab. It was time for God to allow Ahab to perish, and God had chosen to allow him to perish during a war. And he would be involved directly in that war because his wife had been beheading prophets and slaying the blood of the innocent. And God said, enough is enough. So now there was this war that began to break out. The prophets of God were hiding in caves. And God said, now comes the death of the leader. Now, let me just say this, that if you look at the actual facts behind the former leadership in the country of Iran, it was a theocratic form of government. These individuals raped, killed, murdered, arrested their own people. If you spoke out against the government, you were going to go to prison and probably be killed. Tens of thousands of people have been killed by the leaders in Iran who themselves, 49 at one time, were taken out in one bomb. And because I want to tell you something, there comes a time when God kicks in what I call the law of shedding innocent blood, and he no longer permits evil leaders to rule. And one way or the other, he gets rid of them. And one of the ways he does it is through warfare. And you can discover that by reading and studying 2 Chronicles chapter 18. So Ahab was deceived by 400 false prophets to go to battle and to go to war, which he did, and he died in the midst of the battle. And so when you look at this, I want you to understand what is taking place, and that is that there is an involvement of the highest ranking angels in God's kingdom, Michael, who is the warring angel. And this is how I believe it. If you take Lucifer, who fell, and look at Revelation chapter 12, he has 1/3 of the angels under him. And I don't have time to go into detail. I've written about this and talked about this. But Lucifer was the praise leader of heaven before he fell. He had the worshipers, and they fell with him. Or at least a third did. Gabriel has the workers. Gabriel is the working angel of Revelation. He has a third under him. Michael, the archangel, has a third of the warring angels under him. Whenever there's a need for the invisible battle to take place of angels and demons, God will call upon Michael, the archangel, and his angels. Look at that in Revelation 12. Michael and his angels fought Satan and his angels. Each angel, the fallen angel Lucifer, the archangel Michael, have a number. Actually, we can't count them because the Bible doesn't tell you what the count is of angels under them. And I believe with all of my heart that in the war that's been taking place, that angels of God have been battling the prince of Persia and the angelic powers of that realm. And someone says, well, how do you keep the angels of God activate. Well, first of all, the sovereignty of God does. But if you'll read Daniel chapter 10, fasting and prayer is what causes there to be a transition in governments. I'm going to say it again. Fasting and prayer is what causes there to be a transition of in governments. So the people of Iran who are Christians are praying. People around the world are praying. And we cannot let up on intercession, fasting, and prayer that this beautiful nation of Iran, with a beautiful, wonderful people, many of them I've met in the United States, some of the finest, some most intelligent people in the world come out of that part of the world. Many of them are here in the United States, American citizens. Not only them, but let's pray for the people in Cuba to have complete freedom and all these other countries. People can fuss at Trump for everything he's doing all you want to and be negative, but do you understand these people have cried out for freedom? Their cries for freedom have been heard by God, and God is going to use somebody to help liberate them. And so that's how I look at it and accept it. Whether you like it or not, people are crying out to God, and God's going to answer their prayer because the gospel has to go in these nations, according to Matthew 24:14, before the end could come. That's my conclusion. I've got a teaching from the book of Revelation, the entire book of Revelation. Watch this, please. I implore you, if you don't have it, you need it now.
1: It took me years of study to put this together. Several years back, we completed an assignment that the Lord had given me to take the entire book of Revelation and go verse by verse to explain it in detail for the body of Christ. This is the album, Breaking the Apocalypse Code. This is DVD. I also have a very special bonus legacy music special that comes with it. So listen to me very carefully. This is the most needed teaching right now for the entire body of Christ and for Christians everywhere. This is where things are headed. You need to know about it. There are 7 DVDs. They are 2 hours each in length, and it deals with the 22 chapters in the book of Revelation. The DVDs are a total of 14 hours. They were taught in a studio, and on the DVDs are maps, charts, scriptures, and pictures and video clips that help you to put the imagery together that John saw in the apocalypse. DVD number 1 is called The Apocalypse Code and Secrets in the Heavenly Temple. DVD number 2, The Heavenly Throne Room, The Priesthood, and the Beginning of the Tribulation. DVD number 3, The Two Witnesses, The Believer's Judgment, The 10 Kings, and the Antichrist Kingdom. DVD number 4 is called The Islamic Antichrist, The False Prophet, and The Empire of the Beast. DVD number 5, Explaining the Mark of the Beast. Very detailed on 666, things I'm sure you've never heard. But we talk about 666, the great religious harlot, and Mystery Babylon. There's a lot of teaching going around that I disagree with. What is the actual city of Mystery Babylon? DVD number 6, the 1,000-year millennial code, and mysteries that are seldom sought about where we're going in the future. DVD number 7, The Abyss, when Satan is bound and the holy city comes down. And then we go into details about the New Jerusalem and the New Heaven and the new earth. The book of Revelation is the only book of the Bible that has a blessing put on it, that if you hear it and keep it and study the words, you are going to be blessed. Now, there's 2 ways to get this. First, you can order the DVD album and get the bonus legacy music special, or you can purchase the DVD teaching on a download and also get the musical CD on a download as well. Order the album and CD by calling 1-888-21-BREAD and request offer AP-155. 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Go there and follow the instructions. The offer also includes this beautiful 10 individuals that are singing 18 different songs, including Pam, my wife, and myself. Now, this teaching has things I will not say on television because of the nations that we go into, and we deal with the Islamic Antichrist and the Mahdi of Islam and how he will fulfill the prophecies of Revelation 13 along with Isa ibn Maryam, not the real Jesus, but the fake Jesus that's coming in the future. You're going to learn a lot, so go to your phone right now or write me and order this powerful offer, Breaking the Apocalypse Code and the Legacy Music Special. God bless you.
0: You know, I'm very excited. I get excited pretty easy when it comes to anything in the Word that I know is going to help people. But I'm very excited about the book of Revelation that we were taught some time back. Some of you may already have this, but the 7 DVDs with a total of 14 hours of teaching, I believe, if you haven't seen this, is going to help you understand the entire book of Revelation from beginning to end. And we have some things in there that we deal with about who is that mystery Babylon. We talk about the Antichrist and the Eighth Kingdom and how that's connected to radical Islam. And we also deal with the locusts of Revelation 9. We deal with who are the two witnesses of Revelation 11. We deal with the Bema, the judgment scene, the white throne judgment. We deal with the 7-year tribulation, the false prophets connection with the Antichrist, the mark of the beast. The mark of the beast teaching is very interesting, by the way, in that 14 hours of teaching. I also want to just tell you that the special musical CD, two CDs that you get with this are fantastic. These are 10 singers. And you know, my wife, most people don't know this, my wife Pam is a fabulous singer. She used to sing with a singing group. And she doesn't get up publicly and sing anymore. She just says, Perry, that's not my lane, she says. But she's singing on this tape along with yours truly. And most of the songs were written by either myself or a friend of ours. So get this while you can. Real quick, let me just share with you that we're coming to the Lexington, Kentucky Church of God camp meeting for one service only. And then we're going to Ed King's church Friday, Saturday, and Sunday in Knoxville, Tennessee, Redemption Church. Listen, let me just tell you something. Ed King is a great pastor, but I love coming to that church Friday, Saturday, and Sunday. Come to all the services, brand new messages. We had a time last year. It's going to be greater this year. And then Saldanha, Alaska. And then we have other places that we come to. The best thing is to go to perrystone.org, look up our itinerary. Don't forget, we're opening up the Legacy Club in the month of June. 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Also, our homecoming is coming up in the fall in the month of October, 50-year anniversary. It's going to be the biggest and the best we've ever done in all these years. And so many good things are going on. Perrystone.org, Perrystone Ministries Facebook page, and Perrystone YouTube channel. 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
2: Forward in faith, it's next. Never has the world been more confused and the scriptures been more exciting than today. Forward in Faith invites you to listen to the international voice of the Church of God, Pastor Loren Livingston, as he ministers to his vast congregation of the Central Church of God in Charlotte, North Carolina. Stay with us as Loren gives answers from God's Word to guide you forward in faith. And now, here's Loren Livingston.
3: In the beginning, God created them male and female. So the liberal preachers who are into social justice and equality and diversity and inclusion will try to make you think that you can adjust the scriptures to today's society so that they can be relevant. You never adjust to the world. The church never adjusts to the world. And the church should never try to be relevant to society. And that is the whole problem today. We've got so many preachers trying to be relevant to society that they've become irrelevant to the devil and hell. We don't scare them one bit. They don't care about us one bit. It's like that passage, and boy, am I going to preach it one of these days. When some fellas tried to cast out devils in the name of Jesus that Paul preaches, the devil said, "Now, Paul I know, and Jesus I know, but who are you?" And he tore their clothes off and beat them up, and they went away running. I think probably hell thinks the same thing about these foolish, empty churches that are trying to fit in and measure up to society. The devil laughs and says, "I know Jesus, and I know real preachers and saints, but who in the world are you acting like this?" Jesus said, "It is easier for a camel to go through the eye of a needle than for a rich man to enter the kingdom of heaven." Jesus said, hell is such a bad place. You want to avoid it at all costs and get rid of anything that causes you to go there. So he used the metaphor, if your eye offends you, makes you stumble, it would be better for you to pluck it out, boop, and go to heaven with one eye than to go to hell with two eyes. Jesus said, hell is such an awful, eternal place of dark misery, agony and pain, that if your hand is causing you to sin, it would be better for you to lop it off and go to heaven with one hand than to go to hell with two. And he said the same thing about feet. And we all know that Jesus was not promoting physical amputation of any limbs. He was teaching us that after you leave this life, if you don't know him, there is a place so indescribably horrible that words cannot even explain it or illustrate it. Jesus essentially said, take my word for it. It's hot, it's miserable, it's eternal. It's better to do anything you have to do right now to stay out of that place, no matter how drastic it may be. And for some of you listening, it's going to take some drastic measures because you got in over your head. You got addicted to it. You got tangled up with her or him. You do have some issues with the government. You have some legal problems. You have some desires that have taken control of your life. You can't whip it anymore. So it's going to take action in your life to avoid the flames of hell. That's why I cannot for the life of me understand this passive approach to eternity, this languid mindset about truth and the Bible. I can't figure out why every preacher is not preaching like there's fire in his belly. And I can't understand why churches are not preaching on the second coming of Jesus, the rapture of the church, a holy life, laying down sin, taking up a cross. I can't understand it. Because when you step out of this life, you leave time and you go into eternity. And if you leave this place without Jesus, you don't get to come back. You don't get to try it again. That's not a rehabilitation center down there. That's the last destination and the only destination you will have for eternity. I turned over to Luke chapter 13 and read these words. They're a little redundant. And he said to them, strive to enter through the narrow gate. Did you hear that? Now what? Does any of that sound like fun? Strive to enter into the narrow gate. For many, I say to you, will seek to enter and will not be able. When once the master of the house has risen up and shut the door, and you begin to stand outside and knock at the door, listen, I'm standing here and this strikes fear in my heart. And I know I'm saved, and I know the Holy Spirit abides. I know I'm on my way to heaven, but this strikes fear in my heart. When once the master of the house has risen up and shut the door, and you begin to stand outside and knock at the door, saying, Lord, Lord, open for us. And he will answer and say to you, I don't know you. Where are you from? Then you will begin to say, we ate and drank in your presence. You taught in our streets. But he will say, I tell you, I don't know you or where you're from. Depart from me, all you workers of iniquity. There will be weeping and gnashing of teeth. Folks, do you see the severity of all of that? This is Jesus, the Son of God, telling us about a time, the end of time. And he said there will actually be people who think they are ready but are not, who think they deserve to go in but won't be able to. And one of their excuses will be, wait now,

We ate and drank in your presence. Now, I'm just going to take a little liberty here and tell you something. There are a lot of people in cultic churches who think if they take communion, they're right with God. If they eat the bread, drink the wine, if they partake of the Eucharist, if they go to Mass, if they pray to Mary, if they do the rosary, and many, many others, they think, why, this takes me to heaven. I'm qualified for heaven. I belong to this church. I'm a Catholic, or I am a Church of Christ, or I am a Church of England, or Episcopal, or Lutheran. You can just go right on down the list. As long as I go to church and take communion, I'm okay. And I think they were probably shocked to find out that their church had deceived them into thinking if you drink it or eat it, you're safe. But that's not what Jesus taught. Jesus never said church functions take you to heaven or going through the rituals of church membership or functions. You only get to heaven by faith in the shed, splattered, spilled blood of the Lamb of God. You only get to heaven when you live a life of holiness and obedience. You have to obey this word. And that makes some people uneasy. Pastor, I don't think I can. I know how I am. I don't think I can. I don't think I can. But I know the Holy Spirit can help me do it. But I cannot be lazy about it either. I have to wake up every day and say, there is a devil out there that wants me to sin. I have flesh that wants me to fail. I cannot start this day without an injection of truth and power from the Holy Spirit. Ladies and gentlemen, Jesus taught, in fact, the whole Bible teaches, an aggressive pursuit of God. Never settle down, never sit down, never quit, never rest. It's an aggressive, constant pursuit of God. Let me read this to you from John chapter 14. He who has my commandments and keeps them is he who loves me. He who loves me will be loved by my Father, and I will love him and manifest myself to him. Who gets to see Jesus? Who gets to experience Jesus? Those that love him. How do I know if I love him? I keep his word. I obey his commandments. If anyone loves me, he will keep my word. And my Father will love him, and he will come to him, and we will make our home with him. He who does not love me does not keep my words. How do I know I'm in Christ? I'm obeying him. I'm keeping his words. I'm conscientious, painstakingly so. I watch what I see, hear. I monitor what I say. I'm careful where I go and what I do. Pastor, you're making this hard. You're making it about works again. It's by grace. Oh, yeah. You get saved by grace through faith. But faith is a life of action. Read the book of Hebrews and see. Not one of them just stood, sat, laid down, and did nothing. Every one of them was busily engaged in something God told them to do. Whether it was offer a sacrifice, or build an ark, or kill a son, it was all about obeying God. And Jesus said, if you love me, you'll keep my commandments. He said in the next chapter, if you keep my commandments, you'll be able to abide in my love. Just as I have kept my Father's commandments and abide in his love. I found this scripture the other day.
someone, some kind Christian, I've never met these people, sent me a book they had written, and in this book, by the way, if they're watching right now, I'm going to email you this week and thank

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1: I have to be careful. I said it at the 8:30 service. I don't know if I said it well enough, so I'm going to tread softly here. Some of you are going to get upset with me. This idea that's thrown out that God just loves everybody all the time, no matter what they do, I question that when I read something like this. I love those who love me. This idea that once you're saved, you're always saved, and you think you can live a life of sin and still go there because you had faith and you were born again, doesn't cut it with Scripture. Because when you do indeed get saved, you will walk in the truth. You will deny the flesh and take up the cross. You won't pretend. You won't act like you're saved. You will indeed be a new creation in Christ Jesus. The old is gone and the new has come. So for all of those people who go, I'm a bad guy, I can't help myself, but praise God, I'm saved and I'm going to heaven anyway. You better sit up and take note of what I'm telling you today, right now. Sin cannot enter heaven. He will not allow sin into his heaven. The only thing you can do with sin is repent of it, throw it down, be done with it. But Pastor, we all stumble. I know. I stumble too. But I get up again. And I asked him to forgive me. And I keep myself clean with the word of God. I let his word wash over me. Folks, you cannot call yourself a Christian and not have a prayer life. You can't say I belong to Christ and not live in the word of Christ, obey the word of Christ, walk in the word of Christ. They sang it this morning. Order my steps in your word. I want to be worthy. And the only way you can live that kind of life is to eat the word of God. The rest of that verse says, I love those who love me, and those who seek me diligently will find me. You see, I'm telling you, there's this desperate lunging towards God. There's this aggressive reaching out. I want more of God. I have to have more of Jesus. I am not satisfied. I'm saved, but I'm not satisfied. The well of water is deeper than anything I know about. Everything God has given is limitless, brothers and sisters. We are living on the surface. We are living like beggars and paupers when all of God's best and God's most is available to us if only we will diligently seek and pray and walk and obey Him every day that we live. Jesus is trying to get you and me to the place that we hunger and thirst for righteousness. That we actively pursue a holy life. John teaches, every man that has this hope in him purifies himself even as he is pure. That means I get up every day and I say no. I say no to me. I say no to the devil. I say no to the world. No, no. I won't. I can't. I will not. No. I turn my head. No, I won't. I'm not my own. I've been bought with a price. I'm the property of God. I can't live my life the way I want to live it. I belong to Jesus. I get up every day and I purify myself. Why? Folks, have you looked around? Have you watched any of the news this week? Do you understand?

0: understand we're on the precipice of the end? I didn't tell you up front. I'll tell you now. This offering we took for the Schmidgals and the Palestinian-Israeli project, they've had to leave Abud and move to Jerusalem, and their whole family's living in the Church of God on the Mount of Olives now because of the rockets and the attacks. Hezbollah's lobbing rockets over from Lebanon, and, you know, Hamas down here, and all of Iran's, what they call them, surrogates. Is that the word? Proxies. Folks, it's about to break out. And what's going on while the world's going down? We're playing games. We're swimming in pools trying to set records. We're jumping over poles with pole vaulting. We're, you know, fighting with a sword. We're playing basketball. We're playing golf. What's wrong with that, preacher? It's just that we've gone to sleep. If the world has no clue that they're right on the edge. Nobody seems to be upset, but a few spirit-filled people who cry out, come, Lord Jesus, come. I had lunch the other day with a friend of mine in this church. They were not here last Sunday because they had to go to a convention. And he told me that he and five or six others in their group that he knows from Charlotte, they all went together. They were sitting there eating, and he got the notice about the Lord's Supper mockery thing, you know, the blasphemous Olympic thing where they depict Jesus and his disciples at the Last Supper as a bunch of gay, transgender people. And he said, I looked at it, Pastor, and it infuriated me. And I pounded the table and said, I can't believe they would do this. This is blasphemy. I'm a Christian. I'm insulted. I'm upset. And they looked at him and said, what's wrong with you? He loves everybody. He loves everybody. All those people, God loves them. Just enjoy the Olympics. And he said, you mean you're not upset about this? Why should we be? What can we do about it? And he said, he looked at them and said, I'm done with all of you. And he got up and left and said, I'm not gonna. Let me say this, though. Let me say this. Here's where I come off the stage and it gets really dangerous now for me. If you're in this building or watching me, if you claim to be a part of this church, if you claim to be a Christian, and that whole thing didn't make you sick on your stomach, I doubt you're saved. If the whole transgender messed up thing that's going on in our country doesn't infuriate you, I don't think you have the Holy Spirit abiding in you. Want me to tell you why? Again, remember I told you that Paul, in the book of Acts 17, went to Athens. And while he was waiting on some people, he just thought he would stroll down the street. And everywhere he went, he saw an idol to a different god. And he came to one idol that said, to the unknown god. Here's what I want to emphasize. The Bible says that Paul was stirred in his spirit. You know what that means? It means he was infuriated by the Holy Ghost when he saw the idolatry and the sin. Let me say to you, if you truly are born again, you can't look at the perversion and sickness of this society and smile and go on. There will be something on the inside of you that makes you want to scream. You won't be able to believe that people could be so blind. You won't be able to figure out how they can go deeper and farther. No, friend, I'm preaching today because I'm stirred in my spirit. I'm stirred because we've come to a day when people can sit on church pews and hear the truth and still go out and live in sin. I'm stirred up because there's not enough conviction in the room that somebody can be living in disobedience to God and not feel a thing. Oh, that the Holy Spirit would fall on us so that sinners cannot be comfortable and transgressors cannot just leave and come and leave and come. Sin and then repent and sin and confess and back and forth. There comes a time, my brother, when you stop the in and out and up and down and you take a stand for Jesus and say, I will not ever give in to that lifestyle again. I stand for Christ. I stand for holiness. I stand for truth. I am a child of God.
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5: Good morning, I'm Pastor Edwin Lipsey of the South Cleveland Church of God at 1846 Volunteer Drive, right here in Cleveland, Tennessee. 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
6: I want to talk to you today just for a few moments about running your race. You have a race to run. Everybody say it with me. I've got a race to run. And I want you to run your race well. Paul picks up his pen in 2 Timothy, the 4th chapter, and verses 7 and 8, and he says these words. He says, I have fought the good fight. He says, I have finished my course, or I, depending on what translation you're reading from, I have run my race. Listen to what he says now. He says, I have kept my faith. So I have fought my fight. I have run my race. I have kept my faith henceforth. Because of that, henceforth is laid up for me a crown of righteousness, which the Lord, Danny Lloyd, the righteous judge, shall deliver to me on that day. Then he says this, not to me alone, but to all of them who are far off, who love his appearing. So Paul says, I have a fight to engage in. But Paul says, I have a race to run. But Paul says, I have a faith to keep. I have a crown to receive. And it's not just me that engages in this fight. It's not just me that runs this race. It's not just me that keeps this faith. And it's not just me that receives this crown. But every person who will believe through the report of the gospel, every person who has an experience with Christ and looks forward to his return, every one of you today have these things in common with the chief apostle: a fight to fight, a race to run, a faith to keep, and a crown to receive. Now listen, I am very thankful today that the Lord has allowed me to run the race of life that I've run. I have found joy in running the race of life that God has established for me. I am thankful that He's granted me strength and tenacity to fight my fight. And of all the things that I am grateful for in my life, and there are many things that I'm grateful for, I'm thankful for my wife of over three decades. I'm thankful for my three beautiful children. I'm thankful for my wonderful son-in-law who works hard with his hands to provide for his family. I'm thankful for every church that I've ever led and every person that I've ever pastored and built relationships with. I am thankful for many, many things in life. I'm thankful for my cows. I'm thankful for the pigs that I had. I'm thankful for the farm that He's blessed. I'm thankful for many things in life. But Jeannie, the thing that I am most thankful for in life is that He has helped me to keep my faith. If you're glad you've kept your faith, you ought to clap your hands and shout amen this morning. If you're here today and life has beat you up, if life, has anybody ever been beat up by life? Shout amen. Has anybody ever been hemmed into a corner? Shout, I've been there, Brother Lipsy. If you're here and life has beat you up and life has hemmed you in a corner and you feel like you have nothing to be thankful for, let me remind you of this. You have kept your faith. Listen, you may have lost some things in your journey of life. Maybe you've lost your job, but you have kept your faith. Maybe you've lost your finances and you've lost an investment, but you have kept your faith. Maybe you're here today and you, like many people around the world, and it doesn't matter if you're a believer or a non-believer, it happens to all. It rains on the just and the unjust. And maybe you're here and you'd say, preacher, I've lost my health. If you've lost your health, but you've kept your faith, you've still got reason to shout amen and thank the Lord. Maybe you've lost a marriage, but you've kept your faith. Maybe you've lost a child, but you've kept your faith. Maybe you would, if you were just honest about where you are today and the state of affairs that surrounds you, maybe you're here and you'd say, preacher, I've just lost my way. I've got on the wrong road. I've made bad decisions. I've made wrong turns. Maybe you've lost your way this morning, but you have kept your faith. Now, if you're a traditional Pentecostal and you were raised in the classical Pentecostal church like me, sometimes we have been conditioned into believing that if you lost all of these things, if you've really had that much trouble, if you've lost your way, if you've made bad decisions, if you've turned left when you should have turned right, then really, Brother Lipsy, haven't you automatically lost your faith? Listen, I don't believe that's the case at all this morning. Listen, here's what I'm convinced of on this Sunday morning in May in 2026. I'm convinced that your faith is stronger than health, wealth, and relationship. If you believe that, shout amen. I said your faith is stronger than your health. Your faith is stronger than your wealth, and your faith is stronger than your relationships. Listen to me. I've got news for you. No matter what you've been preached or what you've heard in the past, you hear this Pentecostal pastor today, your faith is stronger than your ability to make good decisions. If you believe that, shout amen. Your faith is stronger than the sacrifices that you make in the service of the King. Your faith is stronger than tithing. Your faith is stronger than obeying the Ten Commandments. Your faith is stronger than coming to church every time the doors have opened. Listen, you might have failed in many ways. You may have failed at every turn, and you may say, Brother Lipsy, there's no hope for me. I have lost my way. If you've kept your faith, you've got reason to rejoice today. Listen, Brother Lipsy, do you really believe that a person can lose their way and keep their faith? Listen, if you're going to pin me me into a corner this morning and say, what makes you think a person can lose their way and keep their faith? I'm gonna point you to red letters in the Bible. I'm not gonna point you to my thoughts and my opinions. I'm gonna point you to the very words of the Lord Jesus Christ. He is speaking to Peter. He tells Peter, Peter, tonight you're gonna lose your way. Peter, tonight you're gonna make a bad decision. He says, Peter, tonight you're gonna blow it in such a way that 2,000 years from now, preachers will still be preaching about your colossal failure. How many of you would like a failure that was so loud and so public and so bold and so colossal that 2,000 years people were still talking about it? Jesus told Peter, that's the kind of failure you are about to experience. Listen to what Jesus said. He said, Peter, Satan desires to have you that he may sift you as wheat, but I have prayed for you. Listen to me. If you've walked in this building today and the enemy of your soul is telling you that because of your failures, because of your shortcomings, because of the mistakes that you've made in life, everyone has given up on you, I got news for you. The church may have given up on you. The preacher may have given up on you. Your mama may, listen, if mama gives up, you're in bad shape. Can you shout amen? Your mama may have given up on you, but it does not matter what the church or the preacher or the mama says today. It matters what Jesus says today. And Jesus says, you have paid. He said, Peter, you're going to fail. You're going to miss it. You're going to blow it. You're going to deny knowing me three times. But I have prayed for you. And I've come by to tell somebody this morning that Jesus is still praying. Jesus is still interceding. Jesus is still watching. Jesus is still intervening. And today, in spite of your failure, in spite of your struggle, in spite of your conflict, he is praying for you. Somebody ought to clap your hands and act like I'm preaching better than I am today. He said Satan desires to have you that he may sift you as wheat, but I have prayed for you. Now listen. Listen to his next words. That your faith. Everybody say my faith. Listen to what Jesus said. He said, I have prayed for you that your faith faileth not. I want to talk to you about a faith that doesn't fail. Now you've got a race to run. You've got a fight to keep. You've got a race to run, a fight to engage in, a faith to keep, and a crown to receive. Jesus said, I pray for you that your faith faileth not. Now, it would make good preaching. It would be easier to orchestrate inspiration if after Jesus said this, the failure didn't occur. It would seem to be more inspirational if Jesus said, Satan desires to have you, that he may sift you as wheat. If Jesus says, you're going to deny me three times. But then Jesus says, but I have prayed for you. It would be good if that prayer changed the outcome and that Peter did not deny three times, even knowing him, that Peter did not run off into the distance swearing, cursing, saying, I've never broken bread with him. It would make better preaching. But Jesus did not say, don't misunderstand what he said and what he prayed. Jesus did not pray, Peter, I pray that you fail not. Jesus just prophesied you're going to fail. Jesus just prophesied you're going to deny me. Jesus just prophesied you're going to miss the mark. He didn't pray that Peter failed not. He said, but I have prayed for you that your faith fail not. Now listen, there is a difference between you and I failing in life and our faith failing. for your faith to fail, you have to apostatize yourself. For your faith to fail, you have to remove yourself from his hand. You have to remove yourself from his will, from his wishes, from his delight for your life. For your faith to fail, you have to purposely say, I choose to no longer follow you. Jesus said, Peter, you're going to fail, but I have prayed for you that your faith fail not. Listen to me. God wants you to live your life in such a way that your faith does not fail even when you do. I wish somebody would shout amen. Listen, God wants you to live your life in such a way that your faith does not fail. Now, what is Paul thinking about? What is Paul saying when he says, I have fought the good fight and I have finished my race? What is he referring to? He's speaking about the truth that God indeed has personal plans for your life and mine. If you believe that, wave your hand at me. Do you really? Now I want to get, don't just give me the churchy thing. I want to ask you a question, and I want you to answer it honestly. Do you really believe that God has personal plans and purposes for your life? If you do, lift both hands in the air. Lift both hands. I'm assuming if your hands are not raised, you don't believe it. So the majority of the people here believe that God has a personal plan for our life. Paul is saying, when he says he's got a fight for me to engage in and he's got a race for me to run, Paul is saying he has personal plans for my life. Now, we know the iconic scriptures concerning those personal plans. I've already quoted one as I dedicated that beautiful baby. We know Jeremiah 29:11. If you know it, quote it with me. I know the plans that I think towards you, declares the Lord. Plans to prosper you and not to harm you, to give you a hope and to give you a future. Everyone in the building knows Proverbs 16:9 that says a man makes his plans in his heart, but it is the Lord that directs his path. What is that scripture saying? It's saying God has a race for you to run. God has a fight for you to engage in. We all know Psalm 139:16, where the psalmist said, your eyes saw my unformed body, and all the days of my life were ordained for me before one of them ever came into being. What are these texts of scripture saying to us? They're saying God is not some distant, aloof creator that sits out in the cosmos and leaves us to our own, but God is the creator, the redeemer, the sustainer of all life, and that he desires to be intimately involved with the affairs of your life. He wants to order your steps. He wants you to walk in his will, and he wants you to fulfill his divine plans that he had for you from before you were ever born. If you believe it, clap your hands and shout amen in this house today. So that's what Paul is speaking of. No doubt when he penned these words, he was thinking about his previous life. He was thinking about where he was when he found the Lord, or the Lord found him. No doubt he was thinking about that Damascus road experience, when the days when he was not known as Paul, but he was known as Saul of Tarsus. He was a brilliant mind. He was a zealous Jew, a scholar, a Pharisee who fiercely persecuted the first Christian converts among the Jews. He was present at the stoning of Stephen, and most theologians preach it to be him, whereas they laid their coats at his feet. He was involved in persecution, but on the Damascus Road, while he had letters of arrest in his hands, warrants and indictments against those who were followers of the way, on that Damascus Road experience, Sister Paul, he had an experience with the resurrected Jesus Christ of Nazareth, and it changed his life forever. If Paul had not had that happen on that day, his race would have been different. His life life would have been different. His journey would have been changed. But Paul had an experience that set him on a course that not only brought blessing and strength and purpose to his life, but then equipped the church for the next 2,000 plus years. He ran his race. He fought his fight. He kept his faith. And today, if he could shout from heaven to you, he'd say, whatever you do, keep your faith, find your path, find your purpose, and become everything God wants you to be. God has a race for you to run. Now I've been running this race of faith as a disciple of Christ since I was 19 years old. It was deposited in me when I was a little child by a mom and dad who taught me the word of the Lord. They didn't just tell me to read the Bible. They read the Bible with me. They didn't just send me to church. I was excited the other day in staff meeting. You know what Jake told me we're going to start? He said, we're going to start a bus ministry at the South Cleveland Church of God. Let me tell you something. Sometimes we become too modern for our own good. And I'm telling you, there's some old school approaches to discipleship and evangelism that I believe can fill this building up from the front row to the back row and take us from 150 children and youth in that building down there on Wednesday nights to 550 children and youth. I believe there's some old school stuff. Listen, how many remember bus ministry? Yeah, he said we're going to get involved in bus ministry. How many remember knocking on doors and letting people know you're praying for them and asking them, is there anything you can do to help them? Listen, God is going to help people find their way into this house. And if you know anything about my path and you know anything about the race that God has called me to run, it started with me in health and fitness when I was about 40 years old. Health and fitness became part of my journey. It became part of my race. How many believe God wants you healthy? Do you really believe it? I'm talking about health at 11:52 on Sunday morning. It's not good. God wants you healthy. It is contradictory to common sense for you to pray over 3 donuts and 4 pigs in a blanket and a Diet Coke and say, bless this food to the nourishment of my body. How many's ever said that? You were a man or woman of faith. So some of you are thinking, preacher, get off my pigs in a blanket. Now maybe some of you knew me before I was healthy. You got the picture up there of me and Brother Moody? Oh, my, that's right. If you want to know what size waist those pants are out there, it'd be a 42. That 40, Charlie, I was 40 years old. I had a 42-inch waist. Brother Moody would tell everybody, me and Brother Lipsy, we've been best friends for 20 years. We've been through thick and thin. He's the thick and I'm the thin. He loved that line. We kind of use that line the other way now because of his pot belly. Listen, I was a big old boy back then. Weighed 225 pounds, and I was heavy. And God changed my life. I would get tired preaching. I would need to sit down, walk into the mailbox. And I had a guy in my church that was a combat veteran of Desert Storm. His name was Aaron Martin. He was a high schooler kid when I was his pastor. Grew up, became a man, went off and fought in 2 wars, became a policeman, came back in the town. When he moved back in the town, he walked up to me one day when I looked like that. And he said, how long you been my pastor? I said, a long time. He said, can I just be honest with you without hurting your feelings? I said, yes, sir. Now, he's a professional MMA fighter. Massive muscled guy. I mean, he's the picture of fitness. He said, can I be honest with you without hurting your feelings? I said, yeah, I shouldn't have said it. Because when I said, yeah, he said, you look pitiful. He said, you sweat taking the offering. He said, preacher, you got to do something. And he set me on a course to getting healthy. He sent me down to his jiu-jitsu gym. He said, it'll change your life. That led me into running. That led me into Ironman. And Ironman has become part of my journey. I did a half Ironman last week. And give me my next picture. Everybody give that guy a hand. He's sitting over here on the second row today. I got him on the second row 2 out of 3 Sundays. We're doing good. Listen, he wanted to do a half Ironman. And listen, I mean, he just put it together on a whim. I mean, he just trained for 2 or 3 months. If you want to know what the result was, he beat me by 1 hour and 15 minutes. Give him a hand. Tell him he did good. At dinner the night before the Ironman, he said, what are you planning on doing? I said, I know it's a lie. You ain't got to say it out loud. He said, what are you planning on doing? And I told him, I said, I'd like, 6 hours. He looked at me with disgust. Now, listen, that's a mile and a half swim, 56-mile bike ride, 13-mile run. If you can do it, that's good. But he looked at me with disgust, and he said, do better. Then evidently he needs a little lesson in self-awareness because he told me to do better at that. One of my pastor friends took a clip of that post on Facebook where I told that, sent it to me, and he said, ask him what his net worth is, and when he tells you, tell him to do better. Listen, if you think you don't need some help in self-awareness, when I told him what Pastor Bolton said, I said, Pastor Bolton told me to ask you what your net worth was and tell you to do better. You know what he said to me? He said, yeah, but I'm only 20 and you're 50. I said, exactly. That is our point, son. You're 20 and I'm 50. So I was glad to get to run that race with him. Give me my next picture. We had some other guys from the church. Deacon Craig Davis was with us out there with his thumb up. That's Ethan's wrestling coach on the far right side. And now this new guy on the far right, that's a tremendous new relationship for us. That's Brother Cruz. He is a missionary to Brazil. He was born in Venezuela, served in Ecuador as a missionary for many years, has recently went to, he's the overseer of 4 different nations, Latin nations in the Church of God, and has recently rent to Brazil. Let me quickly give you a lesson that I learned from this Ironman. I was hoping to do it in 6 hours, but I knew I couldn't do it in 6 hours. How many of you want to push yourself? I did it the best I could possibly do it for my fitness level right now. I'm not in real good shape. Life has been busy. I know this little 20-year-old doesn't realize it, but I got a few more things to do in life than he does. And I don't have the training time that a D1 wrestler has. And I've got hospitals to go to, and I've got cows to feed, and I've got babies to dedicate, and I got things to do, don't I, young man? And I my fitness level is not real good right now, and I did it as good as I could possibly do it in. I ran it in 6.5 hours. Now that I couldn't have done it any better. Everything went. Everything went as good as it could go. I had no major collapses. I never cramped. Everything went as good as it could go. And so I'm kind of celebrating in the fact that I had no catastrophes and everything went as good as I could have hoped. But then I'm sitting and I'm reflecting on days gone by. And about 4 or 5 years ago, I did the full Ironman in Chattanooga. Now, the full Ironman, 2.5-mile swim. The full Ironman, 112-mile bike ride. Normally, the correct mileage for an Ironman bike ride, 112 miles. Chattanooga that year was 116. I don't know why they did it. It was stupid. 116-mile bike ride and a 26.2-mile run. Now, I was excited that I did 6.5 hours in this half. If I could have maintained the exact same pace for twice as long, no way I could. I was spent. If you want to know what I look like, give me that next picture. Listen, I laid down in the full sun. My wife tried to get me to go to the shade. I said, no, this place right here is fine. I laid down in full sun for 45 minutes because I couldn't move. Do you think by looking at me there that I could have maintained that same pace for twice the distance? Not a chance. But if I could have, that would have meant a 13-hour full Ironman. If I would have maintained the same pace as I did for the first 70 miles. For the next 70 miles, it would have been a 13-hour Ironman. But I've got a mug. I meant to bring it with me this morning. I got it out, Josh, and had it in my hand. Josh Brewer got me a mug when I did the Chattanooga full Ironman 4 years ago. And he put my time on there. I did the full Ironman that day in 11 hours and 38 minutes. It would have been 13 today if I could have kept that pace. I wouldn't have kept that pace. I would say maybe I could have done it in 16 or 17 hours. And 3 years ago, I did it in 11 hours and 38 minutes. I began to think, how did I do that? Did God carry me? Did I mount up on wings as eagles? What? Did I run through a troop and break through a wall? Did I tap into Philippians 4:13? I can do all things through Christ. How did I do that? That meant if I'd have just done a half that day, my time would have been 5:50, but I would have done it faster because it would have been only a half instead of a full. I think I'd have done it in about 5:35 or 5:40. And I thought, how did I do that? Because 6.5 is the best I could have possibly done. Listen to me. The answer is found in your daily routine. It's not some super dynamic thing. It's not mounting up with wings as eagles. It's not I can do all things through Christ. It's not mounting. It's not running through a wall and breaking through a troop. No. Listen to me. There are moments you get that divine help from God, and we thank God for those moments when they come. But the majority of life, listen to this phrase, your destiny. You've said you believe God has plans for you. You have a destiny. Listen to me. Your destiny is determined by the direction of your daily walk.
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3: 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We have a special guest at North Cleveland, Dr. Tim Hill. He preaches a message, and I know that's going to encourage you. Let's go right now and listen to that message.
4: I dare say that 110 years have taken its toll on his filter. He's at an age that a lot of us are getting to, even in our own estimation, where we just don't have to run through a filter anymore. Some things we feel or things we say. I notice that's happening in my life. There was a time when I probably tried to be a little bit more useful of finesse than I am now. Probably was a time when I tried to be a little bit more gentle in the way that I responded to things and responded to people. But did I tell you I'm almost 67? And I have learned that my filter is not as strong as it once was. For instance, a young man in another state called me the other day for advice and for counsel on a decision that he was trying to make. Not in Tennessee. I want to make sure I lay that out. This did not happen in Tennessee. But another state not far from here, and he just went down the line, Professor Ben, and just told me why he should do this, why he's thinking about this, and it ought to work, and it should be fine. Before I thought about it, I retorted on the other end of the line and said, "Have you lost your mind?" 10 years ago, I'd have said, "Well, let's pray about that." I think when Joshua stands here now, he's not worried about politics. Not worried about whether you vote me in or not. Not worried about putting a smile on your face with what I'm about to say. Because when I get through speaking here, I can almost hear Joshua saying this to himself. When I get through speaking here on this occasion, on this day, it's probably the last time you're going to hear from me, and I got to get it right and I got to make it plain. And he said, "Put away your idol gods. Look at all God's done for us. We eat from vineyards we did not plant. We live in houses we did not build. It's time for us to no longer engage in compromise. Put away your idol gods. Fear the Lord. Serve him in sincerity and in truth." But you got to make a call on this. You got to make a decision on this. "But as for me and my house, we will serve the Lord." It's a powerful passage there. But there's something else that Joshua alludes to that just captures me. And it's almost a look over, almost miss it, inclusion. It's when he says more than once, more than twice, look back to where God brought us from, the other side of the flood. Going all the way back to the days of Abraham, God calling him out of the Ur of the Chaldees and crossing those various tributaries and even rivers and the Euphrates at flood stage. God brought him out of that, but you've got to make up your mind. Are you going to serve the gods that his forefathers served, the gods of idolatry on the other side of the flood, or are you going to serve the gods of the people in whose land we now dwell? And he uses this word flood interchangeable with the word river. And again, he's talking about the Euphrates and a couple of places here. But earlier in the chapter, he's talking about another river. He's referring to the Jordan River. And here's this old man standing up in front of all of these people at 110 years of age, and he's trying to leave something with them that will keep them as they transition on in the future. And he keeps going back in time to this thing he refers to as the flood. The flood. Whether it happened with Euphrates or whether it happened with Jordan, and did it ever happen with Jordan? As a matter of fact, one of the first challenges of Joshua's leadership was getting the people across the Jordan at flood stage. In Joshua chapter 3, as a matter of fact, the Bible tells us that when they came to the Jordan, it overflowed all its banks at the time of harvest. Can I tell you that Satan will intimidate you at the time of harvest? It's always a time of intimidation, just as you're getting ready to reap a harvest. And in this case, the rains had fallen and the waters began to rise and they overflowed its banks. And here's Joshua with the reins of leadership in his hands. Moses has just put him in charge with the promise from God that as I was with Moses, I will be with you. And so here he comes at the Jordan. There's nothing quite as intimidating as a river out of control. And when it overflows its banks, nothing and no one is safe. And so here's Joshua and all of these people. It's too wide to just go around, and it's too swift to just walk across. They don't know what to do, but Joshua feels the touch of the Holy Ghost on his shoulder one day. And the Lord says to him, I want to remind you, I allowed Moses to cross the Red Sea. I'm going to allow you to cross the Jordan. And here's how you're going to do it. Put those that bear the ark in front of the people. And as they march toward the river, stand behind them with some distance between you so that they can see my power and see my glory. And when the toes of their feet touch the water, it's going to part and you're going to walk across on dry ground. It was a moment of divine confrontation. I'm going to preach before 12 o'clock. It was a moment of crisis, but crisis became the moment of divine confrontation. When Joshua had his back against the wall, he didn't know where to turn. He didn't know what to do. All he knew is that he needed divine help from God. And God leaned over the balconies of heaven and said, it's bigger than you, but it's not bigger than me. Let's go through this. Oh, help me, Jesus. Don't run from it, Joshua. Run toward it. And the Bible tells us they went across on dry ground and moved on to inherit all the promises of God. But for the rest of his life, all time was marked by that crisis. Oh, help me, Jesus. For the rest of his life, he talked about time in the sense of what happened before it and what came after it. Before the flood, after the flood. It just seems like, at least in these two chapters, his point of reference is that when a moment of crisis was raging in the lives of the children of Israel, God comes down and says, I got this. And it was a moment of confrontation when God, by his power, God, by his spirit, moved them through to victory. Hold on. I'm about to announce to you what some of you have been searching for a long time. I'm about to tell you what's wrong with a lot of people and you've been wondering. Here it is. Write it down. I think I'll write a book about this someday. What we need, what a lot of folks that I know need, what every congregation needs. Brace yourself, write it down, get ready. We need a flood. A divine encounter. When the enemy comes in, we need a divine encounter. When all hell is rising against us, we need a divine encounter. When everything seems to be going wrong and nothing's going right, we need a divine encounter like a flood. The Spirit of the Lord, you wondered how I was going to bring that around. The Spirit of the Lord raises up a protocol. My God in heaven. The Spirit of the Lord raises up a standard. The Spirit of the Lord raises up and says, here's how we're going to get through this. The Spirit of the Lord rises up and says, we will not be defeated. We will move forward in the power of the Holy Ghost. I'm going to say it again. We need something that marks the rest of our life. I can't explain it, but I've had the experience. I don't know all there is to know about it, but I had a confrontation. I can't figure it out. If you were to hold me on trial, I can't give you a good defense, but I know I've had an encounter, I've had an experience, and a man who's had an experience is never at the mercy of anybody who has an argument. Pardon me while I shout right there. In John chapter 9, Jesus and his disciples are walking along and they see this blind man. And suddenly the disciples want to get theological. And they look at the master and then look back over at the blind man and look back at the master and come up with this brilliance. Who did sin that this man would be born blind? He or his parents? Now, how ludicrous is that? Obviously, it wasn't the man. The only problem he's got is he's a victim of the Adamic nature, the Adamic fall. And God is not such a God of judgment or punishment that he would punish his parents because of something in their life. Again, they're just victims of this thing called the Adamic race. So we got 12 disciples that just want to walk along here and say, who's at fault, him or his parents, that he would be born blind? They want to get deeply theological of this thing. And Jesus says, neither. It's not him, it's not his parents, but that the works of God could be manifested here today. Now understand what that does not mean. That does not mean that God in his palaces of glory looked down and said, I'm going to make him blind just so that one day I can make a point out of it. Jesus, I bind myself to 12 noon. That's not the kind of God I serve. When he said that the works of God could be manifested here today, he's making the point to the disciples, it doesn't matter what we come up against. It doesn't matter what's going on. I'm bigger than that. It doesn't matter what the challenges are. I've got an answer for that. So that the works of God could be manifested today and that your faith could be increased, we're going to go and heal this man to the glory of God. So Jesus just messes up their theology and he does something extremely dignified. He spits on the ground. Yeah. Reaches down and mixes it up into a moldy, muddy poultice and wipes it in his eyes and tells him to go wash in the pool of Siloam, which by interpretation meant scent. And when he got to that pool and washed and came up with his sight, it stirred up the devil. It's amazing that when people get straightened up, the devil gets stirred up. Now, everybody comes out of the woodwork. We not only heard from the disciples who want to get theological, but now the neighbors want to get skeptical. They've watched this man all of his life. When he was a child, they discovered that he was blind. He's been begging ever since. Now they're looking at one another saying, he looks like him. No, that's not him. Yeah, it does look. Yeah, you know, he resembles his mama. No, he resembles. He finally speaks up and says, I am the man. He gives his own testimony. I am the man that Jesus put mud in my eye. Now I can see, I'm healed. And as soon as the neighbors back out of the story, now we've got the Pharisees, the religious crowd. They want to get critical. And so they begin to criticize his healing. Are you the one that was born blind? Yes, that's me. Who healed you? A man named Jesus. Can you see? Absolutely, I can see. So we need to ask you a question. This Jesus that healed you, and by the way, he healed you on the Sabbath day, is he of God or is he of the devil? They couldn't allow for the miracle because it was out of their box. They couldn't receive the blessing because it didn't happen according to their pattern. And they make an issue out of the fact that surely Jesus must be of the devil because he healed him on the wrong day. Any other day would have been fine, but you can't receive your healing on this day, sir. And so they want to argue with their skepticism. So here we've got the disciples theological. We've got the neighbors that are suspicious. And now we've got the Pharisees that are critical. And then they go to the boy's parents. Is that your son? That's him. Was he born blind? He sure was. Can he see? That's what he says. We've tested it. We put our hands in front of his eyes. His eyes follow our hand. Yes, he can see. Now, he says a man named Jesus did it. What do you say? Well, you need to ask him. He's of age. And the parents are fearful. So with every one of these groups, we've got a level of emotion going on here. They're fearful. He's of age. He's a big boy. Let him speak for himself. And all the time, this man who has received the miracle, this man who has had the encounter himself, he's listening to all of this. Finally, they turn to him and they basically put him on trial. You were born blind. Yes, I was. You can see now. Yes,

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1: Interested in anybody's theology? Y'all don't want me to preach today. He's not the least interested in anybody's skepticism. He's not the least interested in anybody's suspicion or cynicism. He looks back at that crowd and he puts it in as blunt of terms as he possibly can. When he says, whether he's of the devil, I don't know. Whether he's of God, I don't know. Now, did you ever notice when you've read that story, when they first start talking to him, he refers to Jesus as a man. The second time they talk to him, he refers to Jesus as a prophet. But the third time they talk to him, he refers to Jesus as being the Son of the living God. I want to tell you, our faith grows with every encounter. Our faith grows with every experience. And so they look at him and said, now it's your time to stand and take the witness stand and tell us how it really is. He said, listen to me. I don't know if he's of God or if he's of the devil. All I know is that everywhere I've been all my life, I've bumped into furniture. Help me, Jesus. All I know is that everywhere I've been all my life, somebody had to carry me around. Somebody had to hold me by the hand and make sure I didn't bump into a wall and fall over a rock. But I can tell you right now, once I was blind, but now I can see. Once I was dead, but now I'm alive. Once I was sick, but now I'm well. Once I was lost, but now I'm found. Brothers and sisters, if you've ever had a moment in time when the Holy Ghost tapped you on the shoulder and radically changed your life, you'll never forget it. Somebody clap your hand to God in this house. Where have you been the last 5 minutes? No wonder Joshua keeps talking about the flood, the flood, the flood. Every time I'd go see my old daddy before he died, he'd talk about revivals that he had in 1950. He'd talk about a move of God he saw in his church in 1965. He'd talk

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Feel the Holy Ghost in this house. After Pentecost, Acts chapters 10 and 11, Peter walks into the home of Cornelius, the Gentile, starts talking about Jesus, and the Holy Ghost falls on everybody there. They're filled with the Spirit. They begin to speak with tongues. They've experienced a moment. They've experienced a dramatic infilling of the Holy Spirit like the crowd experienced in the upper room on the day of Pentecost. As a matter of fact, when Peter had to go back to Jerusalem and explain all that, that's exactly what he said. He said, as I begin to speak, watch this. As I begin to speak, the Holy Ghost fell on them. What did he speak? He talked about Jesus. Watch this. I told you I was going to bring Pentecost out of the book of Joshua. Here it is, right here. Go back and look at his sermon. He talked about Jesus being born of a virgin, and the water was ankle deep. He talked about Jesus living a holy life of virtue, and the water was knee deep. Jesus, help me. He talked about Jesus dying on the cross, and the water was waist deep.

Raise your hands and praise him, somebody. He is the same yesterday, today, and forever. Our God is a consuming fire, but he also rides on the waters. He rides on the flood. And he's bringing you to a moment of encounter right here, right now. Raise your hands and praise him again. Joshua couldn't forget it. He kept going back to it. The blind man couldn't forget it. He kept going back to it for the rest of his life. I was blind, but because of Jesus, I can see. Peter told the Jerusalem church what happened in Cornelius' house is the same flood that happened in the upper room. As he fell on us, he fell on them. Let me tell you this, and I promise I'm done. We're going to pray. When I pastored in Danville, Virginia, a little over 30 years ago, God blessed our church with extraordinary growth through revival. People were coming from all over the place. And it was such an inflow of new people. It demanded that I begin to teach on Pentecost, not just from the pulpit, but in classrooms. And my newcomers class became a get acquainted class on all things Pentecost. We took several weeks and then we took them into church membership. On the last day of that class, a young man walked up to me. He and his wife had been attending recently, came out of a non-Pentecostal background. He'd been in every class, eager, teachable. And I watched him. He held back as everybody else was leaving. And when everyone was gone, he walked up to me. And Jonathan, I'll never forget it to this day. I can still see his face. Very sincere, very pure in spirit. He said, "Preacher, I've appreciated these classes. It's taught me so much, but what if you're wrong?" That's what he said to me. "Charlie, what if you're wrong?" And I'm telling you, I turned on a dime and I took him back in 5 minutes through the last 8 weeks. I called him by name. I said, "Here's why we believe this. Here's what we believe. We believe in the verbal inspiration of the Bible. We believe," you know, took him through all of that. He was so satisfied. I mean, it made him happy. And he's a member of that church today, doing well, been on church and pastor's council, bless his missions. Whatever I said in 5 minutes was better than what I'd said in 8 weeks. I put it out of my mind. In a few days, I went down to South Georgia to preach a day service of the South Georgia camp meeting for Dr. Bill Williams, when he was overseer. If I've ever seen the hand of God move in a service in a camp meeting, it moved that day. I've seen a lot. You know I've seen a lot, but I saw it move that day. I'm telling you, the glory of God filled that house, and I left feeling so thankful that I'd been able to be a part of something like that. Everything was great. I packed my car, began to make my way back to Danville, Virginia, Dr. Hess. And somewhere around Macon, Georgia, somewhere near Macon, like thunder in my spirit, I heard that man's words hit my brain. "What if you're wrong?" I thought, where did that come from? Honestly, literally, I pulled my car to the side, traffic buzzing by me, and I'm over there on the side, the shoulder of the road. "Dr. Wiles, I do not make it a habit of talking to the devil. He doesn't deserve my time." But I had a little conversation that day, because I just determined that didn't come from anything but the powers of hell right there. And I need to address it. Larry, in about 10 minutes, sitting on the side of the road in that car,
You know what I did? One right after the next. I just went through my floods. I just rehearsed my encounters. I said, let me tell you something. You've come too late. You waited too long. You should have caught me before they told me and Paula our daughter was sick with leukemia. And the church prayed and God healed her. We had a flood. You should have come way back in the start when various trials of different kinds, sickness and ministry and all of that happened. You should have tried to convince me way back there, but I have had too many floods. I said, matter of fact, you should have got me about 2 weeks ago, because 2 weeks ago I walked out of a church service and there was so much confusion. There had been so much strife among some of the people. I'd had one of those boardings.

0: Hey, I hope that you were encouraged by the word today. Let me personally invite you to come be with us at North Cleveland, 10:30 a.m. this morning. We continue our series, Major on the Minors. I look forward to meeting you and your family. God bless.
1: Good morning. Welcome to First Baptist Cleveland, Tennessee. We're glad to have you joining with us as we continue worshiping together today.
2: Well, it's a special day. Happy Mother's Day to everybody who's here in the rooms and everybody who's watching in the loft and other venues, and those of you who are watching on a screen. I just want to say on behalf of First Cleveland, I hope you're blessed today. I hope today is a special day where you're honored well and that we can all leave understanding the example of the mothers that God's placed in our lives. Listen, you know, there are a lot of people today where Mother's Day is a special celebration. But this isn't only a day of celebration. This is also a day that carries a lot of weight. For some of you, it feels very light, and today feels joyful, and you're thinking about your mom, you're grateful for her. Maybe you're sitting next to her right now, or maybe you've already spoken to her this morning, but today is a day where you're thankful, and it's a light day. But for others in the room, let's just acknowledge that today isn't light, it's a little heavier. And there are people in this room right now, and maybe your mom isn't here with you any longer. And what used to be a day of celebration is now a day of remembrance, and it carries a sense of absence. For some, the relationship you have with your mother is complicated. And instead of warm memories, the things that you're dealing with right now, you're still working through issues that maybe you had, and we acknowledge that. For others, today is a day where it carries a sense of absence. Or your heart is aching because you wanted to be a mom, and for whatever reason, that hasn't happened in your story. For some of you, you are a mom, and if you're honest, you don't feel celebrated today. You feel tired, right? And you just want to go home and take a nap. And we get that, right? You've poured yourself out in so many ways that nobody sees, and maybe you're here and you're thinking, you know, is any of this even making a difference? In this room, I realize we don't all feel the same thing. And I understand that. I acknowledge that. The Lord understands that. But I do believe that all of us can understand and agree that there is something deeply powerful about the role of a mother. Would you agree with that? Say amen. There's something powerful about the role of a mother. I think about my own mom growing up. You know, there are things my mom did for us growing up that I didn't even understand. I didn't even really comprehend. Back in the day, I think about meals would just show up on our table every single night. And as a kid, you don't even think twice about it. You just sit down and you eat your food. I can think about how my car would be perfectly timed at carpool when school let out every single day. I had a magic hamper when I was a kid, and I would take things off and put it in that magic hamper, and clothes would magically appear on my bed very soon after that, folded and ready to go. All of those things just seemed to happen when I was a kid. Anybody else grow up in a house like that? But now as an adult, we look back and we realize, hey, those things didn't just happen. Those things were built on sacrifices that I didn't see and decisions that I didn't understand and prayers that I didn't hear. I had a mom like that. You know, in the Bible, there are several places where God gives us a direct command. And one of those commands is related to how we relate to our moms and how we relate to our dads. It is a clear directive, a command of God. And I want us to read that together in Exodus 20, verse 12. God tells us to honor your father and your mother so that you may have a long life in the land that the Lord your God is giving you. I want to look at that verse very quickly and tell you two things that that verse tells us about honor. The first one is honor is a command. It's a command. And you know what? Out of all the commands that God gives us in Scripture, this is the very first command that he partners with a promise. He says, if you do this, this will happen. And this is really what God is telling us today. The way you respond to your parents, whether you're young or old, your attitude, your respect, your honor for them. It's not just about them, it's also about you. Your response to them is going to shape you according to Scripture. It's going to impact the direction of your life. It's also going to impact the quality of your life. That's what he said. He said, honor your parents so that you may have a long life in the land the Lord is giving you. So when you think about it, this makes sense because learning to honor your parents, even as a young person, it teaches you so many things, doesn't it? It teaches you things like humility and gratitude and how to respect those in authority over you. So honoring your mother isn't just this nice idea or a once a year thing that we're supposed to do on Mother's Day. No, the Bible tells us it's something that God ties directly to blessing and to flourishing. And it tells you that this will lead you to living a life of experiencing God's very best. I want that. You know, hundreds of years after this passage is written in Exodus chapter 20, the Apostle Paul brings this same thing back in the book of Ephesians. In Ephesians 6, verse 2, he told the church, honor your father and your mother so that it may go well with you. So once again, we see this honor command partnered with this promise from God. And it tells us that the command is to honor them well. You know, that command is not cultural and it's not seasonal. Because we see it over and over again, we know that this command is foundational. But if we're being honest, most of us have probably made this idea of honor a lot smaller than Scripture makes it out to be. Because we've reduced it to moments. We've reduced it to something we say or something we post on Facebook or something we acknowledge once a year. Today is different for a lot of us. We don't live a life of honor. We have moments of honor. But the Bible describes honor very differently than just moments. When you look at this word honor in Scripture, it literally means to assign value, to treat something as significant, or to recognize something's worth. Which means honor isn't just what we say. Honor is what you show is valuable by the way you live. If someone were to look at your life, they can tell what's valuable to you. And Scripture says that when someone reads us, the book of our life, we ought to live a life that demonstrates honor, that we love our parents, we honor them, we build them up, we assign value to them. So that's the first thing we've got to get about this, is that honor is a command. But the second thing I want to point out is that honor is also a choice. It's a command of God, but it's also a choice that we make. You don't always get to choose your experience. But you do get to choose your response, amen? We've told our kids this since they were little. Like, you're not responsible for what they do, you're responsible for how you respond. And this is the Lord reminding us, hey, you're not responsible for the parents you have, you are responsible for how you respond to your parents. And some of us need to hear that today, right? Because I'm talking to somebody in the room that says, man, if you just knew my mom, you wouldn't be saying the things you're saying. Because honoring her is very hard, right? It's not easy to honor her. Maybe your mother isn't a simple person to honor. Maybe when you think about your relationship, there's hurt there, or there's distance there, or there's things that were said, or things that were never said in your relationship that still linger. And you need to hear this. Honoring doesn't mean pretending those things didn't happen. No, honoring means choosing a posture of grace and recognizing that even imperfect people were used by God to give you life and to get you here today. So sometimes honor, it doesn't start with emotion, it starts with a decision. And us deciding, you know what, God commanded me to do this, I'm gonna decide no matter what, that I'm gonna honor the Lord and I'm gonna honor my parents. You know, Romans 12 puts this in an interesting way. It tells us, outdo one another in showing honor. No, I like that because I like competition, all right? So he's talking to the church and he's like, hey, y'all, let's see who can do this the best. Y'all go honor your parents. Go honor those in authority over you. Go honor those who teach the Scripture to you. Honor the people around you. But when he frames it like that, we understand that honor isn't just this passive thing. No, it's an intentional thing. It's a decision that we make. It's something that we pursue. It's something that we have to learn to do. And so he tells us very clearly, outdo one another in what I've commanded you to do. And you know what happens when you do that? You not only honor them, you honor him. Look at what we read in 1 Samuel 2:30. The Lord says, those who honor me, I will honor. How about that verse? It reminds us that honor isn't just horizontal, honor is vertical. And the way that we respond to other people reflects how we respond to him. He said, when you honor them, you honor him. And when you honor him, God says, I will honor you. Anybody want God to honor you today? Man, I do. So if we're going to understand what this really looks like and we're going to grasp what this feels like to walk through a life of honor, then we need to have a picture, right? We don't need just a definition. I want to see a picture in the Bible of what this looks like for us. Not just for moms, this is for all of us today. And I believe God's going to give us a picture through the life of Mary of what this really looks like. You know, when you hear about Mary, you probably think about Christmas. But let me say this from the jump. Mary was more than a manger mom. She didn't just show up for that moment. She stayed for the entire journey. I mean, from her first yes all the way to her standing, she was there. And because of that, I believe Mary's life gives us one of the clearest pictures in all the Bible of what honor looks like when it's lived out over time. If you have a copy of God's word, I want to invite you to join me in Luke chapter 2 today. We're going to be spending the majority of our time in Luke chapter 2, but we're going to walk through several scriptures that are going to teach all of us today what honor is supposed to look like. And the first thing I want to point out is this: honor says yes, even when you don't understand. We see that in the life of Mary. You know, before there was a manger, before there were shepherds, before there was a star in the sky, there was first a conversation. A quiet conversation in a moment in this small town called Nazareth. Now, Nazareth wasn't known for its greatness, okay? Nazareth wasn't influential at all. It wasn't a respected community. When people heard the word Nazareth in the first century, they didn't think, wow, what an impressive place. No, they thought, wow, what an insignificant place. That's why Nathanael said in John 1:46, can anything good come out of Nazareth? Now, he said that because that was the attitude towards the town. It was an insignificant place. And yet, here's what I like about that. You ready? I love it because God has always had a way of starting big things in small places. Can you agree with that today? He loves to take something small and turn it into something big. But understand, it was in that ordinary small little town, that overlooked setting, where God had a big moment that started a big season on planet Earth. You see, God sent an angel with an extraordinary message. And that message to Mary was, guess what?

But you're going to have a son, not just any son. You're going to have the Son of the Most High. Again, he will be the fulfillment of everything God has promised to the prophets for hundreds and hundreds of years. And you can imagine what her eyes look like in the middle of this conversation. Her eyes got this big around because he was saying, hey, you're the one that God's chosen to have the Son of God. You know, 700 years before this angelic conversation, the prophet Isaiah talked about this moment. He said, the virgin will conceive, have a son, and name him Emmanuel. Now, that conversation happened 700 years earlier, and now fast forward 700 years to an angel appearing to Mary, and he says, hey, guess what? You're the virgin, all right? So she's like, oh, no, I'm the virgin. But think about her response. We hear this, and we celebrate the fact that that happened. We celebrate this conversation. But Mary was processing the conversation. You know why? It's because she didn't have this. She didn't have the full picture. She didn't have the whole timeline. She didn't have all the answers or a copy of a completed Bible. And she didn't get to look ahead and see how everything turned out. So in this moment when the angel appeared to her, you know what she was left with? Questions. She's asking, man, how can this be? I'm a virgin. He's like, duh, I told you 700 years ago it's going to be a virgin. Well, what's this going to cost me? What are people going to say about me? What are people going to think about me? And yet, even though all of those questions were circulating in her heart, I want us to see how Mary responded in this moment. This is what she said in Luke 1:38. She said, see, I am the Lord's servant. May it happen to me just as you have said. Notice, she didn't say, okay, I finally get it. Or, okay, I understand. No, instead she said, okay, Lord, I'm yours. And in that moment, Mary honored God, not with knowledge, not with certainty. She honored God with surrender. Listen, I remember a season in my life where we were kind of walking through what happens next. In fact, it was about 8 years ago, and I felt like God was leading me here to First Baptist Cleveland. And I can remember walking through that part of our story, that part of our journey, and I didn't fully understand what that was going to look like to leave where I was. In fact, I didn't even want to leave where I was. I had a really good thing going, and I'm thinking, Lord, it'd be a lot easier to stay and, you know, continue what we've started here. But I felt like God was saying, no, but I'm calling you to go. By faith, I'm calling you to go. And yet I can remember praying in that season. I'm praying things like, God, if you want me to go, make it clear that you want me to go. But also, Lord, I want you to show me why I've got to go, and I want you to give me some details of how this is going to look like, and I want you to tell me exactly what the steps are to get there. And I'm asking the Lord for a whole lot of details. Anybody else pray like that from time to time? Listen, maybe you've prayed that, and you're like, God, I'll do what you want me to do, but I'm going to need a whole lot more than a nudging or some direction. I'm going to need a lot of details. I'll put my yes on the table, but I need some other things on that table as well to direct me. And let me say this to all of us today. When the Lord calls you to take a step of faith, the reason he doesn't give you all the answers and put everything else on the table is because if that step of faith was that, it wouldn't require faith. If you're getting all the information, that step doesn't require faith. And you know what the Bible says? By living by faith is how we please the Lord. So if we're wanting to please the Lord, we need to prepare to say yes, even when we don't have all the answers on the table. When I read Mary's story, that's the story I read. This is a woman who didn't have all the answers, but she had a clear word from God. And she put her yes on the table, and she took that step of faith. Hebrews 11:1 says, faith is the assurance of things hoped for and the conviction of things not seen. Understand, when this angelic conversation, she didn't see what was coming next. She didn't have sight. She had surrender. And moms, I think this is where your life intersects with her story. Because your life is full of moments just like this. Not angelic visits. I'm talking about quiet decisions. Moments where you choose to keep loving and to keep giving and to keep showing up when nobody else sees it, nobody else is celebrating it. Every one of those moments is a yes in your story. But here's what makes Mary's yes even more powerful. You see, her yes didn't come without a cost, because not long after this moment,
a man named Simeon

0: shows up and said this to her in Luke 2:35. He said, a sword will pierce your own soul. Think about that message. In other words, this story that you've just said yes to, this arrangement that you've just surrendered to, guess what? It's going to hurt you. And that's where honor gets very real, because it's one thing to say yes when everything's exciting. It's a whole nother thing to keep saying yes when it's extremely painful. And yet Mary did that. She kept saying yes through all the confusion. She kept saying yes through all the difficulties. She kept saying yes, even though she knew that this would cost her something deeply. And yet that's where honor is revealed. It's not when it's easy, it's when it's costly. So if you're taking notes, this is point one. Honor says yes, even when you don't understand. But don't miss point two. It's equally as important. And that is, honor stays faithful and points people to Jesus. We learn that through the life of Mary. Have you ever wondered what happened to Mary after Christmas? It's like she has a main role in the story, and then she kind of goes MIA for a long time. Like, where did she go? I mean, she was there, right? She was there in Christmas. We remember her in this story. You guys were here in December, right? Yeah, we talked about her. She's a part of that story. But then it's like, where in the world did she go? Well, here's the thing. After that first yes, it didn't just carry Mary to Bethlehem. It carried her into years that most people never talk about. She spent years with no spotlight on her. Years with no recognition, years where nothing in her life seemed extraordinary at all. And if we're not careful, we'll just skip those years. We'll just skip from the baby in a manger straight to the miracles that happened later. But God didn't skip those years. He gives us just enough to understand what was happening beneath the surface in Mary's life. And here's what we read in Luke 2:19. Mary was treasuring up all these things in her heart and meditating on them. This wasn't just a moment, this was her lifestyle. You say, Jordan, what was she treasuring in her heart? What was she meditating on all these years? I believe Mary was holding on to two things in this part of her journey. She was meditating on the fact of what God had said to her and what God had done for her. Think about it. She's living a normal life, and she's treasuring these things in her heart, what God had said to her and what God had done for her. Remember, she didn't have all the answers, but she refused to let go of what she knew was true. And listen, that is faithfulness in the unseen. That's what God's called all of us to. It's faithfulness in the unseen. Luke 2:51 talks about that. It says, his mother kept all these things in her heart. That's it, by the way. That's 30 years of her life summarized in one single sentence. But listen, those things mattered. Those years mattered. Because that's where character is formed. That's where faithfulness is tested. That's where honor becomes real. Anybody can honor God in a single moment. But it takes maturity to honor God in the mundane. And I want us to get this today, because guess why? That's where most of us live. Most of us live in the mundane. We don't live in the big moments. We live in the ordinary moments, the routines, the responsibilities, the unseen sacrifices in our life. And if we're being honest, that's not the part of life that we have a tendency to celebrate or to publish, right? You and I live in a world of highlight reels. Don't act so spiritual. I'm talking to all of us, all right? We live in a world of highlight. We scroll through moments that are edited and filtered, and we love to publish our polished moments. I get that. But if we're not careful, we'll start to believe that life is supposed to look like that all the time. Have you ever caught yourself saying that? Like, man, I wish I could do cool stuff like that. I wish I could go to places like that. I wish I had their hair or their family, or I wish I would have thought of that first. And we have this like comparison thing that goes on because of social media. But the truth is, none of our lives really look like that. You're a bunch of fakers, is what I'm saying, all right? We're all fakers. But most of us don't live a highlight reel life. Now, we have highlight reel moments, but we live in everyday faithfulness. We live in the in-between. The early mornings, the late nights, the same conversations, the same responsibilities, and most of us live that over and over and over again. That's how Mary lived. You ever thought about that? For 30 years, she lived like that. Not in constant miracles, she lived in consistent faithfulness. And here's what I believe the Lord wants us to hear from her story today. What feels ordinary to you is deeply significant to God. The stuff that nobody sees, God sees it. It's significant to God. You know, I remember walking through a season in ministry where I felt like everything is just so repetitive. I mean, it's the same thing week after week, the same rhythms, the same preparation, the same conversations, the same meetings, week after week after week. And I'll be honest, there was a season of ministry where it wasn't fun anymore. And there were moments where I thought, man, is this really it? Is there anything more than this? Is this really even making a difference? Have you ever felt like that personally? I mean, it's like you know what you're doing matters, but you just can't see it in that season. That's where I was. I felt like the Lord pressed something into my heart as I was walking through that dark, brief season. I felt like the Lord told me something I want to share with you today. And that is, just because something is unseen doesn't mean that it's insignificant. Just because nobody sees what's really happening, it doesn't mean that God doesn't see it. He does. And that's where Mary lived. Day after day, year after year, she was just faithful. Faithful. Raising Jesus, you think about that? What a job. Teaching Jesus, walking through life with Jesus in obscurity, guiding him, pointing him in the right direction. And understand, in the first century world, that would have been a step back in a lot of ways. Honor was completely tied to visibility in that part of the world. It was all about your reputation and your standing and your recognition. But Mary wasn't living to honor people. And she wasn't living in a way to receive honor from people. No, she was living to honor God. And man, I just think that is such a great example for us today. I think it's what the Lord wants us to see today. That you can spend your entire life trying to be seen by other people, or you can live your entire life knowing that you are seen by God. And that's the truth. He sees you today. He sees the sacrifices that you make. He sees the faithfulness behind the curtain. He sees the quiet obedience as you pursue the Lord and do your very best to honor him. I think that's why he tells us in Galatians 6:9, let us not get tired of doing good, for we will reap at the proper time if we don't give up. Man, that's what we can learn from her life. She said yes to God. She stayed faithful. And then one day, after years of quiet obedience, everything shifted one more time in Mary's life. And I want us to see this as well. In fact, if you're holding a Bible, flip over to John chapter 2 real quick. We're going to look at a passage in John chapter 2 that's also very familiar. This is the scene of the wedding in Cana. It was a celebration. But in the middle of this celebration, you know, a problem arose and they ran out of wine. Now, for most of us, we read that, we're like, who cares? That's not a big deal. Like, you know, crack a Coke Zero. It'll be okay, right? Just, there's other options. You don't have to drink wine. But in that culture, that would have been a social disaster. It would have been something that would have brought shame to the family hosting the wedding. In fact, it would be better not to have a wedding than to have something like this happen. So this was a big deal. And Mary, in this moment, she's going to teach us something here. She steps up in that moment and kind of inserts herself into the problem. This is such a mom moment, by the way. She puts herself in this situation and she's like, I know how we can fix this problem. I know the solution to this problem. And then she looks at Jesus and she's like, you ready? And he's like, it's not time yet. And she's like, oh yeah, it's time. All right, but this is a paraphrase, obviously. I'm not reading from my Bible, but I can tell you what it says. It says that she looks over, and in John 2:3, this is what we read. When the wine ran out, Jesus' mother told him, they don't have any wine. Now, this is how Jesus responds in verse 4. He says, what has this concern of yours to do with me? I just like that, all right? He's honoring his mother, but he had a little sass, all right? He says, what has this concern of yours to do with me? My hour has not yet come. He's saying, hey, it ain't time yet. I haven't totally come out to all these people and revealed to them who I am. That time hasn't come. And Mary right here, she doesn't argue, she doesn't panic, she doesn't try to control the situation. Instead, she turns to the servants, all right? There's servants that are working at the wedding, and this is what she says in verse 5. Do whatever he tells you. That's a great line. She's like, do whatever he tells you. I mean, that's it. No explanation, no pressure, just trust. She's like, you can trust him. She points to Jesus and she's like, whatever your problem is, I promise you, he's the solution to the problem. And in that moment, we see something powerful, right? Mary trusted in Jesus before anybody even knew who he was. And yet as she trusted in him, the first thing she does is point other people to him. She pointed people to Jesus and said simply, look to Jesus and do whatever he tells you to do. Amen. Hey, that's great advice for all of us today. I don't know what your problem is today, but look to Jesus, do whatever he tells you. I don't know what issue you're walking through. Look to Jesus, do whatever he tells you to do. I just think it's one of the clearest definitions of honor in all the scriptures. See, honor doesn't draw attention to oneself. Honor always points other people to Jesus. Why? Because he's the one that can fix the problems. He's the solution to every problem. And I think that's where that meets us in our lives, because in our lives, in our homes, in our relationships, sometimes we feel the pressure to be the solution to every problem. Anybody else? Am I preaching to the choir today or what? Right? You feel the pressure to fix the issue, to step up and be the man, right? But let me just say this with all the love in my heart. You were never meant to be the savior of your situation. Only Jesus can do that. You can't perform miracles. Mary, as great as she was, she couldn't perform a miracle in that situation. She couldn't turn water into wine. She couldn't help. She couldn't step up and make the impossible become possible. But you know what she knew? Jesus can. So the greatest thing that we can do for our people, the people that we love, is point them to Jesus. Point them to the one who is the solution. You see, honor is a life that quietly and consistently says, don't look at me, look at him, and do whatever he says. That's point number two. I got one more for you. You ready for it today? One more thing about honor that we need to know, and that's honor shows up, stays present, and cares for people. And that kind of honor, you know, it doesn't just show up in quiet seasons. I believe it becomes even more visible in difficult seasons, when life gets really hard. Because when you read Mary's story, it led her to a place that she would have never chosen for herself. It was the place that Simeon had warned her about years ago, a place where that yes that she gave the Lord would ultimately cost her more than she could ever imagine. It led her to the cross of Jesus Christ. In John 19:25, we read, standing by the cross of Jesus was his mother, standing there. Notice that first word. She was standing by the cross. She wasn't running. She wasn't hiding. She wasn't distancing herself from the pain. No, the Bible says that Mary was standing at the cross. She was standing with her son. I'll let that sink in for just a second. You know, this wasn't the manger anymore. This wasn't the miracle-working Son of God that had been surrounded by crowds and been walking the streets of Galilee and Jerusalem. Now, this was suffering. This was heartbreak. This was loss. Moms, think about Mary's mindset in that moment. This was the child that she carried, the son that she raised, the one that she had said yes to year after year after year. She had followed him. She had surrendered her life to him. She loved him with all of her heart. And now she was standing at the foot of the cross as he hung there. He's bleeding. He's beaten. And she's close enough to see him and to hear him and to feel the weight of it all. And you know what? There was nothing she could do to fix it. In that moment, she looked at her boy and there was nothing she could do to get him off that cross. There was nothing she could do to stop it. But here's what we can learn from her. She refused to leave. She was standing there the whole time. You know, I remember someone telling me during a very painful season, they said, Pastor, I don't need you to fix this. I just need you to be here. And that statement, it did a work in my life, and it really changed the way that I see situations like this. Because we live in a world that wants to fix everything. We want to fix the problem and fix the pain and fix the situation. But sometimes the most powerful thing you can do is just show up. Just show up. That's what Mary did. She stayed. She stood beside her son. And some of you understand to some degree what that's like. And I say that because you've sat at the bedside in that hospital room. You've walked through hard conversations with people that you love. You've watched people that are close to you struggle, and all you could do, you couldn't fix it. All you could do is just be there. You know what that is? That's honor. That's doing what God's called you to do. It's honor. It's not fixing everything. It's refusing to walk away. Listen, while Mary was standing there, Jesus was bleeding. He was carrying the weight of the sins of the world. And in that moment, he could have done anything. He could have turned inward and completely focused on his own suffering. Would you agree with that? That wouldn't have been selfish. That would have been natural to think about how bad this hurts and I'm dying. He could have done that. But you know what he chose to do instead? As he hung on the cross, he looked down at his mom. He looked her in the eyes. And this is what it says in John 19. When Jesus saw his mother, he said, "Here is your son." And he pointed to John. And then he said to John, "And here is your mother." He wanted them to know, and he wanted her to know, even though I'm going, I have done everything I can to make sure you're taken care of. You belong to him and he belongs to you. And even though I'm not going to be here, I've thought about this moment for you. This was a moment of his suffering, and yet he chose to honor his mother. He made sure that she was cared for. And you know what? This wasn't a new thing for Jesus. He had honored his mother like that forever. In fact, I was reading this past week in Luke chapter 2. This is the story where Jesus is 12 years old. After he had kind of disappeared in the temple and he starts teaching and do all the things. And then I'm sure his parents were worried, like, where in the world is Jesus? And then they get back together and they're like, all right, we're leaving Jerusalem. We're going back to Nazareth. Here's what it says in verse 51. He went down with them, talking about his parents. Jesus is with his parents. He went down to Nazareth from Jerusalem. He went down with them. But look at this part. And he was obedient to them. Jesus was obedient to them. Now, kids, listen to me. This is what I want you to hear. Even though Jesus was the Son of God, as a 12-year-old boy, he was submitted to his parents. Do you get that? He's the Son of God, the creator of all things. And he's like, yes, ma'am. All right. Yes, sir. He said, yes, ma'am. Yes, sir. And then he went from Jerusalem to Nazareth. I just think we can learn something from that. This was a pattern of Jesus's life. So now fast forward to the cross, and we see something that's been true all along, and that is honor flows both ways. We see that in the relationship between Jesus and Mary. Mary honored Jesus with her presence. Jesus honored Mary with his care. And this is where it meets us again, because honor isn't just what you say. Honor is what you do. It's seeing people, it's stepping in, it's taking responsibility, and it's showing up when it's inconvenient and staying when it's uncomfortable. See, anybody can show up for a celebration, but honor shows up in the suffering. And that's what Mary's life teaches us. Mary showed us how to do that. Say, Jordan, how would you define Mary's life? This is how I do it. Mary's story is a story of yes. Not just one yes, but a lifetime of yeses. From Nazareth to Bethlehem to the wedding at Cana, all the way to the foot of the cross. She demonstrated for us a lifetime of surrender and a lifetime of showing up and staying, even when it was hard. Now I'll close with this. You know, I heard a story recently about a woman whose mom had been the strongest person in her entire life. Anybody else have a mom like that? Like, man, she's just strong all the time. She's the one that she held everything together. The family revolved around her strength. She was the one who remembered everything. If somebody had a birthday or an anniversary, I mean, she didn't drop anything. She was also the one that showed up for everything. There's nothing that she didn't show up for. But over time, things started to change in her life. Her memory began to fade. And at first it was small things like misplaced keys or forgotten conversations. But eventually it got to the point where her mom didn't recognize her anymore. And that was hard. There was one particular day where she walked into the room and she sat down in the chair beside her. And her mom looked at her and she said, "Ma'am, are you my nurse?" And she just smiled and she said, "No, Mom, it's me." But there was no recognition, just a blank look and just a blank stare. And in that moment, everything in her just wanted to walk out because staying in that room was so hard. It hurt too much to be unseen by the person who once saw you so clearly and loved you so deeply. But she didn't leave. She kept showing up day after day, sitting in that same chair, holding onto that same hand, and having conversation after conversation, knowing that my mom won't even remember this when I get up and go home. And someone finally asked her in that home, they said, "Listen, ma'am, how do you keep doing this day after day?" And this is what she said. She said, "I do this because she may not remember who I am, but I will always remember who she is." Listen, that is honor. Honor is not built in one big moment. Honor is built through 1,000 little yeses. So today, whatever God is asking you to do, let me encourage you, say yes. Say yes when it's unseen. Say yes when it's repetitive, when it's costly. Say yes when it's hard. Because a life that honors God is a life that keeps showing up. And we learn that in Mary's life. Let me say it again. Mary was way more than a manger mom. She was a woman who said yes again and again and again. And I believe the God who sustained her is a God who will give you what you need today to say yes to him and obey. Do you believe that today? Say amen. God is good. Amen. All the time. Would you bow your heads? Because I don't know what your yes is today, the yes that God's calling you to. But I just want to encourage you to say yes. Put your yes on the table. Don't require everything else on the table. Take a step of faith and honor God with your yes today. Maybe that yes is saying yes to Jesus. Maybe you've never been saved or forgiven or set free. Today, I encourage you to say yes to Jesus. Give us the opportunity to walk you through that decision as we dismiss the service in just a moment. But Father, in this moment, we just want to say yes collectively. Yes to what you're doing in this place. God, thank you for your word, and thank you for challenging all of us today. Thank you for the example of Mary and what we can learn through her life. And God, I pray that as we enter life in the mundane, that we'll understand that what we're doing today is something that you see. And Lord, as you see us, I pray that how we're living our life and how we're responding to the people that you tell us to honor, I pray that our response would put a smile on your face. God, we love you. We're grateful for another day in your house. And it's in Jesus' name we pray. And all God's people said, amen and amen.
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God, we thank you for the opportunity to be in this room and worship your name. 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
1: You know, you and I live in a world where it gets really hard to tell the difference between something that's real and something that's not. You scroll and you see AI stuff or real stuff, and you're trying to figure out, like, am I looking at something that's accurate or something that is made up? The same is true with emails. How many of you have ever gotten an email that looks really real until you dive a little bit deeper and you realize this ain't real? Anybody gotten one of those? I got one this week, and it was from a Jamaican bank. And let me tell you what it said. Let me just read part of it. It said, "Dear beloved friend," this is where I knew it wasn't real, "I have selected you. I've selected you personally to receive $8 million from an unclaimed inheritance." I was like, "Lord, I know it's not real, but let it be real. I claim it. I claim it in the name of Jesus." Amen. Because if it is, we're getting a new building, y'all. All right. But you know what? We get emails like that, and it doesn't take us long to realize, hey, I know it's spam, I know it's fake, I know it's not real. But you know what's great about emails like that? They don't ask you for much. They just ask you for your name and your social and your mother's maiden name and your birthday and all these things, and then it just seems completely legitimate after that. But most of us know what that is, right? We know that this is a scam. It takes us about 3 seconds to realize that this isn't real. But there's other times where it gets a little harder to discern, like, is this real or is it not? I got an email from my bank the other day that, it was like, there's been suspicious activity on your account. But then I look a little deeper and, the email doesn't match. The logo's a little off. The color scheme is a little bit different. But at first, my heart kind of jumped a little bit. I was like, oh no, somebody broke into my account. And you guys have maybe received something like that before where at first it seems real. There's enough real in there to make it appear authentic, but there's enough fake to make you realize this is kind of dangerous. You know, it's dangerous when you believe a lie. That gets to be a very dangerous, dangerous thing. But I believe the most dangerous lies are the ones that look almost true. I mean, at first, if it's obvious, you're like, come on, everybody knows that that's a lie. But if a lie is kind of wrapped in the right stuff, it can draw us in. And the same is true with religious stuff, with Jesus stuff. If a lie is wrapped in religious language, if you hear something and it sounds spiritual enough, if it comes with urgency, if it plays on your fears, if it shows up when you're already tired or already anxious or already hurting, you might just believe it. And if you respond to a lie like it's the truth, that can be very damaging in your life. I say all of that because that's exactly where Paul's going to take us today, in 2 Thessalonians chapter 2. You know, we're walking through this book, and this is a fascinating part of the letter. When he's writing this letter, he's writing to a church that was in Thessalonica. And remember, this is a first century church. They were brand new Christians. They were trying to figure it out. They're living in a world that's crazy and doesn't believe in Jesus. And so he's writing this letter to them at a point in their story where they had just received an email, all right, the whole church. They got a full email blast to the whole church from somebody in the community letting them know that the day of the Lord has already happened. They wrote them this letter, and they told them, hey, I know you're waiting for Jesus to come back because he died and he rose again, but he's coming back and the rapture and all these things, but guess what? You missed it. And because these people are hurting, because they're suffering, because they're under so much pressure and life is so hard, man, when they received this message from someone, it was very unsettling to them. They were swayed by the lies that were being told. So Paul, he writes this letter at a time in their story where he wanted to steady them. He wanted to give them some stability. He didn't want them to panic. He didn't want them to be deceived by lies. So what does he do? He points them back to the truth. And that's exactly what we're going to be unpacking today. It's also why I'm calling this message Unshakable Truth, because we need it. Amen. We need to know the truth, because the truth will set you free. Amen. Hey, 2 Thessalonians chapter 2, we're going to begin reading together in verse 1. Paul begins by saying, "Now concerning the coming of our Lord Jesus Christ and our being gathered to him, we ask you, brothers and sisters, not to be easily upset or troubled, either by a prophecy or by a message or by a letter supposedly from us, alleging that the day of the Lord has come. I want you to notice right off the jump, Paul's tone. Before we look at what he says, I want you to think about how he said it. He begins by saying, "We ask you, brothers and sisters." Now, that's personal. That's shepherding, right? That's tender. It's not Paul blasting them because they're confused. He didn't say, "Come on, guys, I already told you this. Pay attention," right? No, he comes at them from a different angle and he shepherds them because he knows these people are shaken. Like they're weighing all the information and they're trying to figure out what's true. These people had been lied to. And yes, they're starting to kind of believe the lies. They're confused by the lies. But Paul says this in the scriptures. He says, "I don't want you to be easily upset. I don't want you to be troubled." When he says that word, troubled, that idea, that phrase, it carries the idea of being shaken loose. Think about this. Like something that's knocked off of its foundation because it's shaken. That's what deception does. When you say, "Okay, I'm going to stand on the truth," man, when you get shaken, you know, it doesn't mean that you just abandon all the truth at once. Sometimes it just shakes you enough for you to lose your footing, and now you're just not on the foundation that you once were. And Paul's writing to people who had been shaken. He's writing to people who had kind of just been shaken off the foundation that they had been planted on. And now he's got a word for us. He's got a word for us. And today, if you're taking notes, I want you to jot down four things. The first of which is point one: don't let confusion steal your confidence. Don't let your confusion steal your confidence, because confusion can do just that. If you're confused and you're not standing on the truth, I'm just telling you, you're not going to be very confident in who you are or who you belong to. In verse 3, Paul says, "Don't let anyone deceive you in any way." Don't let anyone deceive you in any way. Why does he say that? Well, because these new believers had heard something that sounded spiritual but wasn't true. He mentions a prophecy. He mentions a message. He mentions a letter supposedly from us. In other words, there were other voices in that culture who were speaking to them, and they were claiming spiritual authority. Someone in earshot was saying something like, "Hey, God said this, but God didn't say it." Somebody was saying, "This is the will of God," but that wasn't the will of God. They were saying, "This is the message you must hear and respond to," but God didn't say it. Somebody even acted like this teaching was coming from Paul. They signed Paul's name to a lie. And Paul's like, "That message did not come from me." And so what Paul was telling the church is, don't be shaken by what you're hearing. Don't let any of these people deceive you in any way. Hey, this is an important message for the church today. I know we're like, "Oh, that was 2,000 years ago." No. We live in the exact same place right now. This is important for us. Why? Because not every spiritual sounding voice is from God. Just because you turn the TV on and somebody's got airtime does not mean you need to listen to what they're saying. Not every confident person is actually correct. Not every statement that uses God language is actually grounded in God's truth. That's why discernment matters so much. A lie doesn't have to sound evil to be dangerous. It just has to move you away from the truth. I want you to read that twice. A lie doesn't have to sound evil to be dangerous. It just has to move you away from the truth. What's the goal of the devil? You know what it is? It's to get you as far away from the truth as possible. It has to get you as far away. And you know what? If it moves you by an inch or it moves you by a mile, the devil succeeded in his mission. You know, when I read this passage, this is what I see. The Thessalonians in this passage, they were vulnerable because they were suffering. You know, that's oftentimes how deception hits the hardest. It's when you're tired. It's when you're hurting. It's when everything in your world is spinning out of control. It's when you're disappointed. It's when you're under pressure. Man, when that's the situation that you're walking through, you are more vulnerable to voices that provide you easy answers. And some of you have walked through that before. You understand exactly what I'm talking about. When life hits you hard, you start asking questions that you weren't asking before life got hard. When life hits you in the face, you're like, "God, where are you? Why am I getting punched in the face?" You're saying, man, did I miss something? Is this some kind of punishment for something I did? Have you forgotten me? Is this the end? God, do you hate my guts right now? Because I shouldn't be having to walk through this. And in those moments, if you're not anchored to truth, confusion can start stealing your confidence. And now you're confused with God instead of confident that, you know what, this is the will of God. And that's what Paul was saying to the church. He said, do not be deceived. Don't be shaken. Why? Because Jesus is still coming. Because he is still the King of Kings. Because truth is still truth. Because God is still sovereign. And because you haven't been forgotten. Hey, here's a phrase that I want you to remember. Confusion loses its power when truth holds its place. If truth is truth, then confusion isn't powerful in your life. But when you put a question mark next to the truth, let me just tell you what's going to happen. Question marks lead to confusion. And confusion leads to a lack of confidence. That's why you need more than emotions when you're making decisions. I'm going to say that again because somebody should say amen. You need more than emotions when you're making decisions. Amen? Amen. Listen, feelings are real, but they're not always reliable. You can feel abandoned and still be held by God. You can feel confused and still be guided by God. You can feel like it's over and still be standing right in the middle of the will of God. That's why we don't build our lives on how we feel. We build our lives on what God says. That was Paul's message to the church in verse 3. He says, don't let anyone deceive you in any way. But then he goes on to say, for that day will not come unless the apostasy comes first and the man of lawlessness is revealed, the man doomed to destruction. Now, this is where it's about to get really real, all right? And so the first point is don't let confusion steal your confidence. But I want you to get down number two as well. Don't let deception replace discernment. Don't let deception replace discernment. In verse 3, Paul talks about the day. I want you to look at it in context. He's talking about the day. What day? He's talking about the day of the Lord. Remember, they'd been lied to. They'd been told the day of the Lord's already come and gone. You missed the day of the Lord. I'm sorry. But now he's saying, no. The day of the Lord is that day. Have you ever wondered when that day is going to come? Can we just raise our hands if you've ever wondered, like, when is that day going to happen? You ever wondered that? Some of y'all aren't raising your hand. You're like, I haven't even thought about that. He's coming, y'all. But when is that day going to happen? When is King Jesus going to reappear? When is he coming back for his kids? Like, I think about this all the time. Like, it could be today. But right here, Paul says, that day is going to come. By the way, if you haven't thought about it, it's going to come. But he also says, before that day comes, there's some other stuff that's got to happen first. There's some other stuff. And we're not going to go crazy on this, but I do want to point out what he says must happen first. The first words that he uses, he says the apostasy must happen. The apostasy, which means there's going to be this rebellion, a falling away, a defection from the truth. And he talks about this apostasy, but then he pairs it with this man of lawlessness that will also be revealed. Now, let me just pause here because this is where people get really interested really quickly. Whenever we start talking about end times events or the day of the Lord or the man of lawlessness, people want charts and timelines and headlines and names. But listen, I'm not going to say that you shouldn't study prophecy. We should. We should study the entire book. But I do believe we've got to ask the question in this context, what was Paul's purpose in writing this to the Thessalonians? I don't believe right here he was trying to make them sensational. I think he was trying to make them stable, right? Because they'd been lied to. He's not writing so that they could start speculating on when is this day going to happen. He was writing so that they wouldn't be deceived in believing that this has already happened and you missed Jesus. So we've got to ask the question, what was the point Paul was trying to make? And I want to write this down and I want to show you the point I believe he was making. He was saying before the final day of the Lord, there will be a great rebellion and there will be a final expression of lawlessness that sets itself against God. So knowing that this is the point Paul was making, we've got to ask the question, what is lawlessness? What does that mean? Well, let's keep going. Verse 4. It says, he opposes and exalts himself above every so-called God or object of worship so that he sits in God's temple proclaiming that he himself is God. That, by definition, is the heart of lawlessness. Lawlessness isn't just breaking rules. Lawlessness is rejecting God's authority. It's a spirit that says, I don't want God to be on the throne because I want to be on the throne. And if we're honest, that spirit isn't just out there somewhere in the future. I believe that spirit is already at work in the world today. I think that spirit's at work. Anytime someone says, hey, nobody tells me what to do. You know what that is? It's a spirit of lawlessness. It's at work. Anytime culture says, we'll define truth for ourselves. Don't tell me what the truth is. It's at work anytime somebody says, I'll take God's blessings, but I refuse to bow to God's authority. It's at work anytime somebody says, I'll pray to ask Jesus to be my Savior, but I will not submit to being Jesus being my Lord. Because the spirit of lawlessness, it always wants the place that belongs to God. Think about that. Lawlessness wants the place that belongs to God. And knowing that, Paul says, there will be a final figure that will come. And this final figure, the Antichrist, he will rise in the power of the devil and he will exalt himself above every single object of worship and he will proclaim himself to be God. That's not just arrogance, that's outright rebellion. And here's a warning for all of us. You're like, how do we get there? Check it out. Deception always grows where truth is no longer loved. You're like, man, I don't want to be deceived. I don't want to live a life that's a lie. I don't want to pursue the wrong things. I don't want to slip off the foundation of truth. How do I avoid that? You stay in love with truth. But when you no longer love truth, that's where deception takes root. You know, a few weeks ago, I was in Boston. It was the first time I'd ever been to the city. And so I saw all the things that you must see in Boston. I went to Fenway. I went to the top of the Green Monster, all right? And that was awesome. I also went to Harvard University. Anybody ever been to Harvard? When I was there, I took this picture. And man, I'm gonna just be honest. Harvard was impressive. The history, the buildings, the influence, the academic reputation, all of it was super impressive to me. But as I was walking around that campus, walking around Harvard Yard, I noticed something that stood out to me. There are still reminders around that campus that point us back to Harvard's early days, the purpose of Harvard in the first place. And here's what I learned. Harvard wasn't originally established just to produce brilliant minds and influential leaders. Its early vision was actually tied to advancing learning in a way that served the local church. In fact, I took a picture of the purpose statement that still remains outside of the entrance. On the outside gate. It's one of the earliest statements about the college and what its purpose was from the very beginning. And here's what it says. It says their purpose and goal was to advance learning and to perpetuate it to posterity. Because, listen to this part, they dreaded leaving an illiterate ministry to the churches when our present ministers shall lie in the dust. In other words, Harvard was established, at least in part, to help train pastors and ministers and spiritual leaders, people who would know the truth and teach the truth and defend the truth, and also pass that truth on to the next generation. They said, the whole point of our school is to make sure that when our present ministers are lying in dirt, that we have taught the word of God so that the people could teach future generations what God actually says. And yet I'm reading that, and I fast forward to the Harvard of today, still brilliant, still influential, still respected around the world, but known for something completely different than the truth it was originally built to preserve. And I stood there thinking, man, how in the world does something like that happen? How does an institution begin with a desire to train ministers and serve the church, and over time drift so far from its original purpose? And here's the answer to the question. Are you ready? It didn't happen overnight. Drift never does. Nobody wakes up one day and says, all right, today's the day. I'm going to reject all truth. No one does that. But it happens all the time. How? One compromise at a time. One neglected conviction at a time. One generation at a time. And eventually, what was once central becomes optional. What was once loved becomes tolerated. And what was once truth becomes old tradition. That's what drift does. But listen, before we point a finger at a university or point a finger at an institution, I believe we need to let that question come a little closer to home. Because the same thing that happens in a school can also happen in a church. The same thing that happens in a school can also happen in a home. It can happen in a family. It can happen in a marriage. It can happen in a heart. You don't have to reject truth all at once to drift away from truth. You just have to stop loving the truth. And that's what Paul said. He says, don't stop loving the truth, because when you stop loving the truth, you'll get confused. And when you get confused, you're going to lose your confidence. Verse 5 says this, don't you remember that when I was still with you, I used to tell you about this? Remember, he's talking about the day of the Lord. He's talking about this man of lawlessness who's going to come. He goes on to say, and you know what currently restrains him, talking about the man of lawlessness, so that he will be revealed in his time. For the mystery of lawlessness is already at work, but the one now restraining him will do so until he is out of the way. Now, I'll be honest with you. This is one of the most debated sections in the entire New Testament. People ask the question, who is restraining him, or what is restraining this man of lawlessness? Faithful Christians that I love and respect have answered that differently throughout the year. Some believe Paul's referring to a governing authority that restrains him. Some believe that he's referring to an angelic restraint. There are angels that are restraining him for the time being. Some believe he's referring to the work of the Holy Spirit. There are different views, and I would be lying to you if I said to you, I'm 100% certain it's this one thing or this one person that's restraining. I would be lying to you if I came across that confident. But let me tell you what I am 100% certain of. You ready? Evil is real, but evil is restrained. And we need to understand that today. Do you believe evil is real in this world? You don't have to be a brain surgeon to understand that there's evil happening all around the world, right? But here's what the Bible says. That evil that we see, the evil that we're experiencing right now, it's being held back. It's being restrained. And it's being restrained temporarily. So here's what the Bible says, and we know this because it's so clearly. Lawlessness is already at work in this world. We know that. The Bible says the enemy is already active in this world, and we know that. But we also know the enemy isn't in control. Aren't you grateful for that today? Man, can you imagine what this world would be like if he was in control? This right here, it encourages me to just be reminded. The enemy is powerful, but he is not in control. Because sometimes we sway on that. Sometimes we look at the world around us and we're like, man, is everything falling apart? And here's how Paul would answer that today. He would say, no, it's not falling apart. I know it looks chaotic, but he would remind us, God is still in control. Even in your wild circumstance, you got to be reminded, he is still in control. The mystery of lawlessness is already at work, yes, but there is still a restraining hand. That means that God still has the devil on a leash. He may be raging, and he may be deceiving, and he may be attacking, and he may be presenting counterfeits all in your world, but he cannot outrun the sovereignty of God. Amen. And when the time comes, Paul says the lawless one will be revealed. When? In his time, the Bible says. In whose time? Well, it's not the devil's time. It's in God's time. Because even the rebellion is still under the authority of our eternal King. Get this in your notes today. The enemy may be active, but God is still sovereign. That's our reality. That's why we don't have to panic. That's why you don't have to live afraid, even when it's all crazy in your life. That's why we don't have to act like darkness has the final word. Because let me remind you, as dark as it may seem, darkness doesn't win in the end. Darkness doesn't win. In fact, that leads me to point number 3. And if somebody doesn't get fired up, this needs to get a little bit rowdy. Because point number 3 is, don't forget who wins in the end. Amen? Hey, don't forget who wins in the end. Yeah, it's okay to clap. You know, you go crazy when Tennessee wins, and sometimes you're like, oh, but well, guess what? We go to heaven. You're like, it's okay to get fired up in church, y'all. Here's what it says in verse 8. This is what Paul says. And then the lawless one will be revealed. The Lord Jesus will destroy him with the breath of his mouth and will bring him to nothing at the appearance of his coming. Baptists don't run and Baptists don't shout, but I'm tempted. All right, right here. Paul builds all this tension. I want you to see this. He's like, all right, here's the reality. There's deception, there's rebellion, there's this lawlessness taking place, there's satanic power, there's signs and wonders that are happening, there's this global arrogance against God. But then he fast forwards a little bit and he's like, but then Jesus shows up and Jesus defeats the lawless one. And how does he do it? Check this out. How does he do it? Let me tell you something about our King. He's going to destroy him with the breath of his mouth. Not a struggle, not a contest, not a close fight. No, this says Jesus will destroy him with his breath. He's going to be like, ah, and the enemy is done. I like that. You know, 700 years before Jesus was even born, the prophet Isaiah said this about the coming Messiah. He said he will strike the land with a scepter from his mouth, and he will kill the wicked with a command from his lips. Paul just said, Jesus, who once came in humility, will come back in all authority. Do you believe that today? Amen. Listen, the greatest power of hell can produce a lot of things, but it can produce nothing that is even a matchup for one single word from King Jesus. Come on, somebody. One word and it's over. Listen, the lie that you're listening to may look really strong right now. Darkness may look really powerful right now. The enemy may look like he is winning in your life right now. But the Bible says when King Jesus comes, he's not going to need a backup plan. He won't be negotiating with evil. He doesn't need to even ask permission. The Bible says he's going to speak, and with his breath, lawlessness will be destroyed once and for all. And here's what that means for me, and here's what this means for you. The lie always looks powerful until Jesus speaks. Listen. The lie that you're listening to, man, it always will be powerful in your life until you hear the word of God spoken over your life. And some of us need to hear that today personally, because there are lies being spoken in our life, and those lies are very loud, ringing in our ears. Some of you are listening to things right now like, you will never change. You'll never be good enough. You are too far gone. Your kids are not coming back to the Lord. God can't save you. You'll always be addicted. You'll always be angry. You'll always be stuck. You'll always be defined by what happened in your past. But let me tell you, that lie will only have power in you until Jesus speaks truth over you. Are you listening to the word of God in your life? Let me tell you, that's why you've got to listen to the word. Because when Jesus speaks, that's when chains break. When Jesus speaks, that's when shame is going to lose its grip. When Jesus speaks, dead things come alive. When Jesus speaks, darkness has to bow. Don't forget who wins in the end. Hey, this world isn't moving towards chaos. The Bible says this world is moving towards Jesus Christ. Hey, history is not random. Evil is not ultimate. Satan is not equal with God, and Jesus is not nervous. The King is coming, and he makes that abundantly clear. And when he comes, by the way, every lie will be exposed, every enemy will be defeated, and every single knee will bow, and every tongue will confess that Jesus Christ is Lord of all. Amen. Hey, let's celebrate that one more time. Come on, Paul's going to continue in verse 9. Let's keep reading. The coming of the lawless one is based on Satan's working with every kind of miracle, both signs and wonders serving the lie, and with every wicked deception among those who are perishing. They perish because they did not accept the love of the truth and so be saved. Now, I want you to pay attention to this. This doesn't say that these people didn't know the truth. It says that they didn't love the truth. They didn't love the truth, which brings us to the last point. Get this down. Don't just know the truth. Love the truth. Love the truth. I think this is one of the most personal parts of the whole message, because what Paul just said was deception takes root in the hearts of people who do not love the truth. And that is different than people who know the truth. Listen, you can know a lot of Bible verses and not love the truth. You can show up to a lot of church services and not know the love the truth. You can know church language and not love the truth. You can know how to talk Christianese and not love the truth. Because loving truth means you welcome it even when it confronts you and convicts you. And some of us are like, man, I don't like that kind of truth. Well, guess what? It's still truth. Listen, you don't just want truth when it comforts you. You want truth when it corrects you and when it exposes you and when that truth calls you to repent. You want truth when it tells you, hey, your attitude is wrong right now. And that relationship needs to change and you know it. Or that habit has to go, or that bitterness in your heart, it's not okay. Or that secret sin, guess what? It's eating you alive and will ultimately destroy you if you don't address it. Because here's the thing, if you only want truth when you agree with it, you don't really love truth, you love confirmation and affirmation. You don't love what God has to say, you love what you want the Word of God to say. And there's a big difference between the truth. Listen, if truth has to agree with you before you accept it, you're not following truth, you're following yourself. And that's why our culture today struggles so much with what I'm talking about. We live in a time right now where people don't always ask, is this really true? No, we ask, is this really my truth? Or does this support what I want? Or does this affirm my desires? Or does this truth allow me to live the way that I want to live? Hey, get this. Truth doesn't become true because we prefer it. Truth is true because God said it. That's the truth. And if God doesn't say it, it ain't true. Don't believe it. Don't be swayed or deceived by the lies of the enemy. In verse 11, he goes on to say this, for this reason, God sends them a strong delusion so that they will believe the lie, so that all will be condemned. Those who did not believe the truth, but delighted in unrighteousness. This is one of those verses that people read out of context and say, man, your God is really mean. How could he allow something like this? He made them believe the lie. What does that mean that that was a really mean thing. How could a loving God do that? And I know it's heavy, but we need to understand this carefully. What is this actually saying? This doesn't mean that God is somehow tricking innocent people who want the truth more than anything else. That's not his intention. It means that when people persistently reject the truth and prefer something other than God, God eventually will give them over to the lie that they keep choosing over him. You know what that is? It's judgment. And in a strange, sobering way, God right here is giving people what they truly want. And we all know the scripture that says, take delight in the Lord and he will give you the desires of your heart. What a great verse. But let me ask you this, what happens when the desire of someone's heart isn't the Lord? What happens when you look at somebody's heart and they don't want the truth? They don't want righteousness. They don't want God. Here's what Romans 1 says, when people exchange the truth of God for a lie, here's what it says, God delivered them over to the desires of their heart. That means one of the most terrifying forms of judgment is when a person gets what they've been demanding the whole time from God. And God says, you know what? If you don't want me and you want that instead, then that's what you will have. Hey, you don't want truth? Guess what? God will allow you to believe lies. You don't want God? Guess what? God's going to allow you to choose a path that leads you away from him. You don't want righteousness? Eventually, unrighteousness will define your life. And Paul says in this verse, that's exactly what happened. They didn't just fail to believe the truth. Did you see what it says? Verse 12 says, they delighted in unrighteousness. Meaning these people didn't just stumble into sin. No, they loved everything that was opposed to God. And that's why the question today isn't, do you know the truth? Man, I think the question for us today is, do you love the truth? Amen. Do you love it? Do you love truth enough to let it change your heart? Do you love truth enough to repent from your sin? Do you love truth enough to surrender your entire life to Christ? I wrote this in my notes this week. Truth that doesn't change you is truth you haven't really received. The question I want you to consider today is this. Has the truth of God truly changed your life? You know, truth has a name. His name is Jesus. And Jesus said this of himself in John 14, 6. He said, I am the way. I am the, say it, truth. And I am the life. He said, no one comes to the Father except through me. So when you're talking about loving truth, we're not talking about you loving information. We're talking about you loving King Jesus. So let me ask you, do you love him? Do you love him in a way that's changed your life? If the answer is yes, praise God for your salvation today. If the answer is no, trust him. Father, today I pray for the one who's never trusted you, the one that's never given their life to Christ and experienced the forgiveness of an almighty, all-faithful, all-loving God. God, for the one who has been rejecting truth and loving the things of this world, God, I pray that you would change their heart and allow them to experience you in a real way before it's too late. Lord, let us not live with a lawless spirit. Let us live with a committed heart. And Father, if there's someone here today that knows that the Lord is speaking to their heart right now and they need to experience your salvation, your forgiveness, your love, and your grace, I pray that today would be the day of salvation. It's in Jesus' name we pray. Amen and amen.
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1: variety. WCLE, Calhoun, Cleveland, Athens. And that's why our culture today struggles so much with what I'm talking about. We live in a time right now where people don't always ask, is this really true? No, we ask, is this really my truth? Or does this support what I want? Or does this affirm my desires? Or does this truth allow me to live the way that I want to live? Hey, get this. Truth doesn't become true because we prefer it. Truth is true because God said it. That's the truth. And if God doesn't say it, it ain't true. Don't believe it. Don't be swayed or deceived by the lies of the enemy. In verse 11, he goes on to say this, for this reason, God sends them a strong delusion so that they will believe the lie, so that all will be condemned. Those who did not believe the truth, but delighted in unrighteousness. This is one of those verses that people read out of context and say, man, your God is really mean. How could he allow something like this? He made them believe the lie. What does that mean that that was a really mean thing. How could a loving God do that? And I know it's heavy, but we need to understand this carefully. What is this actually saying? This doesn't mean that God is somehow tricking innocent people who want the truth more than anything else. That's not his intention. It means that when people persistently reject the truth and prefer something other than God, God eventually will give them over to the lie that they keep choosing over him. You know what that is? It's judgment. And in a strange, sobering way, God right here is giving people what they truly want. Now, we all know the scripture that says, take delight in the Lord and he will give you the desires of your heart. What a great verse. But let me ask you this. What happens when the desire of someone's heart isn't the Lord? What happens when you look at somebody's heart and they don't want the truth? They don't want righteousness. They don't want God. Here's what Romans 1 says. When people exchange the truth of God for a lie, here's what it says. God delivered them over to the desires of their heart. That means one of the most terrifying forms of judgment is when a person gets what they've been demanding the whole time from God. And God says, you know what? If you don't want me and you want that instead, then that's what you will have. Hey, you don't want truth? guess what? God will allow you to believe lies. You don't want God? Guess what? God's going to allow you to choose a path that leads you away from him. You don't want righteousness? Eventually, unrighteousness will define your life. And Paul says in this verse, that's exactly what happened. They didn't just fail to believe the truth. Did you see what it says? Verse 12 says, they delighted in unrighteousness. Meaning these people didn't just stumble into sin. No, they loved everything that was opposed to God. And that's why the question today isn't, do you know the truth? Man, I think the question for us today is, do you love the truth? Amen. Do you love it? Do you love truth enough to let it change your heart? Do you love truth enough to repent from your sin? Do you love truth enough to surrender your entire life to Christ? I wrote this in my notes this week. Truth that doesn't change you is truth you haven't really received. The question I want you to consider today is this. Has the truth of God truly changed your life? You know, truth has a name. His name is Jesus. And Jesus said this of himself in John 14, 6. He said, I am the way. I am the, say it, truth. And I am the life. He said, no one comes to the Father except through me. So when you're talking about loving truth, we're not talking about you loving information. We're talking about you loving King Jesus. So let me ask you, do you love him? Do you love him in a way that's changed your life? If the answer is yes, praise God for your salvation today. If the answer is no, trust him. Father, today I pray for the one who's never trusted you, the one that's never given their life to Christ and experienced the forgiveness of an almighty, all-faithful, all-loving God. God, for the one who has been rejecting truth and loving the things of this world, God, I pray that you would change their heart and allow them to experience you in a real way before it's too late. Lord, let us not live with a lawless spirit. Let us live with a committed heart. And Father, if there's someone here today that knows that the Lord is speaking to their heart right now and they need to experience your salvation, your forgiveness, your love, and your grace, I pray that today would be the day of salvation. It's in Jesus' name we pray. Amen and amen.
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3: Good morning, First Baptist. Can we all stand together all over this room? Hey, can you give somebody a high five or a hand?

We thank you for the opportunity to be in this room and worship your name. 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

0: you for being a part of the First Baptist Cleveland family today. Stay tuned as we listen together. Good morning. Welcome to First Baptist Cleveland, Tennessee. We're glad to have you joining with us as we continue worshiping together today.
1: Well, it's a special day. Happy Mother's Day to everybody who's here in the rooms and everybody who's watching in the loft and other venues. And those of you who are watching on a screen, I just want to say on behalf of First Cleveland, I hope you're blessed today. I hope today is a special day where you're honored well and that we can all leave understanding the example of the mothers that God's placed in our lives. Listen, you know, there are a lot of people today where Mother's Day is a special celebration. But this isn't only a day of celebration. This is also a day that carries a lot of weight. For some of you, it feels very light, and today feels joyful, and you're thinking about your mom, you're grateful for her. Maybe you're sitting next to her right now, or maybe you've already spoken to her this morning, but today is a day where you're thankful, and it's a light day. But for others in the room, let's just acknowledge that today isn't light, it's a little heavier. And there are people in this room right now, and maybe your mom isn't here with you any longer. And what used to be a day of celebration is now a day of remembrance, and it carries a sense of absence. For some, the relationship you have with your mother is complicated. And instead of warm memories, the things that you're dealing with right now, you're still working through issues that maybe you had, and we acknowledge that. For others, today is a day where it carries a sense of absence. Or your heart is aching because you wanted to be a mom, and for whatever reason, that hasn't happened in your story. For some of you, you are a mom, and if you're honest, you don't feel celebrated today. You feel tired, right? And you just want to go home and take a nap. And we get that, right? You've poured yourself out in so many ways that nobody sees, and maybe you're here and you're thinking, you know, is any of this even making a difference? In this room, I realize we don't all feel the same thing. And I understand that. I acknowledge that. The Lord understands that. But I do believe that all of us can understand and agree that there is something deeply powerful about the role of a mother. Would you agree with that? Say amen. Amen. There's something powerful about the role of a mother. I think about my own mom growing up. You know, there are things my mom did for us growing up that I didn't even understand. I didn't even really comprehend back in the day. I think about meals would just show up on our table every single night. And as a kid, you don't even think twice about it. You just sit down and you eat your food. I can think about how my car would be perfectly timed at carpool when school let out every single day. I had a magic hamper when I was a kid, and I would take things off and put it in that magic hamper. And clothes would magically appear on my bed very soon after that, folded and ready to go. All of those things just seemed to happen when I was a kid. Anybody else grow up in a house like that? But now as an adult, we look back and we realize, hey, those things didn't just happen. Those things were built on sacrifices that I didn't see and decisions that I didn't understand and prayers that I didn't hear. I had a mom like that. You know, in the Bible, there are several places where God gives us a direct command. And one of those commands is related to how we relate to our moms and how we relate to our dads. It is a clear directive, a command of God. I want us to read that together in Exodus 20, verse 12. God tells us to honor your father and your mother so that you may have a long life in the land that the Lord your God is giving you. I want to look at that verse very quickly and tell you two things that that verse tells us about honor. The first one is honor is a command. It's a command. And you know what? Out of all the commands that God gives us in Scripture, this is the very first command that he partners with a promise. He says, if you do this, this will happen. And this is

0: really what God is telling us today. The way you respond to your parents, whether you're young or old, your attitude, your respect, your honor for them, it's not just about them, it's also about you. Your response to them is going to shape you according to Scripture. It's going to impact the direction of your life. It's also going to impact the quality of your life. That's what he said. He said, honor your parents so that you may have a long life in the land the Lord is giving you. So when you think about it, this makes sense, because learning to honor your parents, even as a young person, it teaches you so many things, doesn't it? It teaches you things like humility and gratitude and how to respect those in authority over you. So honoring your mother isn't just this nice idea or a once a year thing that we're supposed to do on Mother's Day. No, the Bible tells us it's something that God ties directly to blessing and to flourishing. And it tells you that this will lead you to living a life of experiencing God's very best. I want that. You know, hundreds of years after this passage is written in Exodus chapter 20, the Apostle Paul brings this same thing back in the book of Ephesians. In Ephesians 6, verse 2, he told the church, honor your father and your mother so that it may go well with you. So once again, we see this honor command partnered with this promise from God. And it tells us that the command is to honor them well. You know, that command is not cultural and it's not seasonal. Because we see it over and over again, we know that this command is foundational. But if we're being honest, most of us have probably made this idea of honor a lot smaller than Scripture makes it out to be, because we've reduced it to moments. We've reduced it to something we say or something we post on Facebook or something we acknowledge once a year. Today is different for a lot of us. We don't live a life of honor. We have moments of honor. But the Bible describes honor very differently than just moments. When you look at this word honor in Scripture, it literally means to assign value, to treat something as significant, or to recognize something's worth. Which means honor isn't just what we say. Honor is what you show is valuable by the way you live. If someone were to look at your life, they can tell what's valuable to you. And Scripture says that when someone reads us, the book of our life, we ought to live a life that demonstrates honor, that we love our parents, we honor them, we build them up, we assign value to them. So that's the first thing we've got to get about this, is that honor is a command. But the second thing I want to point out is that honor is also a choice. It's a command of God, but it's also a choice that we make. You don't always get to choose your experience. But you do get to choose your response, amen? We've told our kids this since they were little. Like, you're not responsible for what they do, you're responsible for how you respond. And this is the Lord reminding us, hey, you're not responsible for the parents you have, you are responsible for how you respond to your parents. And some of us need to hear that today, right? Because I'm talking to somebody in the room that says, man, if you just knew my mom, you wouldn't be saying the things you're saying. Because honoring her is very hard, right? It's not easy to honor her. Maybe your mother isn't a simple person to honor. Maybe when you think about your relationship, there's hurt there, or there's distance there, or there's things that were said or things that were never said in your relationship that still linger. And you need to hear this. Honoring doesn't mean pretending those things didn't happen. No, honoring means choosing a posture of grace and recognizing that even imperfect people were used by God to give you life and to get you here today. So sometimes honor, it doesn't start with emotion, it starts with a decision. And us deciding, you know what, God commanded me to do this, I'm gonna decide no matter what, that I'm gonna honor the Lord and I'm gonna honor my parents. You know, Romans 12 puts this in an interesting way. It tells us, outdo one another in showing honor. No, I like that because I like competition, all right? So he's talking to the church and he's like, hey, y'all, let's see who can do this the best. Y'all go honor your parents. Go honor those in authority over you. Go honor those who teach the Scripture to you. Honor the people around you. But when he frames it like that, we understand that honor isn't just this passive thing. No, it's an intentional thing. It's a decision that we make. It's something that we pursue. It's something that we have to learn to do. And so he tells us very clearly, outdo one another in what I've commanded you to do. And you know what happens when you do that? You not only honor them, you honor him. Look at what we read in 1 Samuel 2:30. The Lord says, those who honor me, I will honor. How about that verse? It reminds us that the honor isn't just horizontal. Honor is vertical. And the way that we respond to other people reflects how we respond to him. He said, when you honor them, you honor him. And when you honor him, God says, I will honor you. Anybody want God to honor you today? Man, I do. So if we're going to understand what this really looks like and we're going to grasp what this feels like to walk through a life of honor, then we need to have a picture, right? We don't need just a definition. I want to see a picture in the Bible of what this looks like for us. Not just for moms, this is for all of us today. And I believe God's going to give us a picture through the life of Mary of what this really looks like. You know, when you hear about Mary, you probably think about Christmas. But let me say this from the jump. Mary was more than a manger mom. She didn't just show up for that moment. She stayed for the entire journey. I mean, from her first yes all the way to her standing at the foot of the cross, she was there. And because of that, I believe Mary's life gives us one of the clearest pictures in all the Bible of what honor looks like when it's lived out over time. If you have a copy of God's word, I want to invite you to join me in Luke chapter 2 today. We're going to be spending the majority of our time in Luke chapter 2, but we're going to walk through several scriptures that are going to teach all of us today what honor is supposed to look like. And the first thing I want to point out is this: honor says yes, even when you don't understand. We see that in the life of Mary. You know, before there was a manger, before there were shepherds, before there was a star in the sky, there was first a conversation. A quiet conversation in a moment in this small town called Nazareth. Now, Nazareth wasn't known for its greatness, okay? Nazareth wasn't influential at all. It wasn't a respected community. When people heard the word Nazareth in the first century, they didn't think, wow, what an impressive place. No, they thought, wow, what an insignificant place. That's why Nathanael said in John 1:46, can anything good come out of Nazareth? Now, he said that because that was the attitude towards the town. It was an insignificant place. And yet, here's what I like about that. You ready? I love it because God has always had a way of starting big things in small places. Can you agree with that today? He loves to take something small and turn it into something big. But understand, it was in that ordinary small little town, that overlooked setting, where God had a big moment that started a big season on planet Earth. You see, God sent an angel with an extraordinary message. And that message to Mary was, guess what? You're going to have a son. Not just any son. You're going to have the Son of the Most High. A king whose kingdom will never end. He will be the fulfillment of everything God has promised to the prophets for hundreds and hundreds of years. And you can imagine what her eyes look like in the middle of this conversation. Her eyes got this big around because he was saying, hey, you're the one that God's chosen to have the Son of God. You know, 700 years before this angelic conversation, the prophet Isaiah talked about this moment. He said, the virgin will conceive, have a son, and name him Emmanuel. Now, that conversation happened 700 years earlier, and now fast forward 700 years to an angel appearing to Mary, and he says, hey, guess what? You're the virgin, all right? So she's like, oh, no, I'm the virgin. But think about her response. We hear this, and we celebrate the fact that that happened. We celebrate this conversation. But Mary was processing the conversation. You know why? It's because she didn't have this. She didn't have the full picture. She didn't have the whole timeline. She didn't have all the answers or a copy of a completed Bible. And she didn't get to look ahead and see how everything turned out. So in this moment when the angel appeared to her, you know what she was left with? Questions. She's asking, man, how can this be? I'm a virgin. He's like, duh, I told you 700 years ago it's going to be a virgin. Well, what's this going to cost me? What are people going to say about me? What are people going to think about me? And yet, even though all of those questions were circulating in her heart, I want us to see how Mary responded in this moment. This is what she said in Luke 1:38. She said, see, I am the Lord's servant. May it happen to me just as you have said. Notice, she didn't say, okay, I finally get it. Or, okay, I understand. No, instead she said, okay, Lord, I'm yours. And in that moment, Mary honored God, not with knowledge, not with certainty. She honored God with surrender. Listen, I remember a season in my life where we were kind of walking through what happens next. In fact, it was about 8 years ago, and I felt like God was leading me here to First Baptist Cleveland. And I can remember walking through that part of our story, that part of our journey, and I didn't fully understand what that was going to look like to leave where I was. In fact, I didn't even want to leave where I was. I had a really good thing going, and I'm thinking, Lord, it'd be a lot easier to stay and, you know, continue what we've started here, but I felt like God was saying, no, but I'm calling you to go. By faith, I'm calling you to go. And yet I can remember praying in that season. I'm praying things like, God, if you want me to go, make it clear that you want me to go. But also, Lord, I want you to show me why I've got to go, and I want you to give me some details of how this is going to look like, and I want you to tell me exactly what the steps are to get there. And I'm asking the Lord for a whole lot of details. Anybody else pray like that from time to time? Listen, maybe you've prayed that, and you're like, God, I'll do what you want me to do. But I'm going to need a whole lot more than a nudging or some direction. I'm going to need a lot of details. I'll put my yes on the table, but I need some other things on that table as well to direct me. And let me say this to all of us today. When the Lord calls you to take a step of faith, the reason he doesn't give you all the answers and put everything else on the table is because if that step of faith was that, it wouldn't require faith. If you're getting all the information, that step doesn't require faith. And you know what the Bible says? By living by faith is how we please the Lord. So if we're wanting to please the Lord, we need to prepare to say yes, even when we don't have all the answers on the table. When I read Mary's story, that's the story I read. This is a woman who didn't have all the answers, but she had a clear word from God. And she put her yes on the table and she took that step of faith. Hebrews 11:1 says, faith is the assurance of things hoped for and the conviction of things not seen. Understand, when this angelic conversation, she didn't see what was coming next. She didn't have sight. She had surrender. And moms, I think this is where your life intersects with her story. Because your life is full of moments just like this. Not angelic visits. I'm talking about quiet decisions. Moments where you choose to keep loving and to keep giving and to keep showing up when nobody else sees it, nobody else is celebrating it. Every one of those moments is a yes in your story. But here's what makes Mary's yes even more powerful. You see, her yes didn't come without a cost, because not long after this moment, a man named Simeon shows up and said this to her in Luke 2:35. He said, a sword will pierce your own soul. Think about that message. In other words, this story that you've just said yes to, this arrangement that you've just surrendered to, guess what? It's going to hurt you. And that's where honor gets very real, because it's one thing to say yes when everything's exciting. It's a whole nother thing to keep saying yes when it's extremely painful. And yet Mary did that. She kept saying yes through all the confusion. She kept saying yes through all the difficulties. She kept saying yes, even though she knew that this would cost her something deeply. And yet that's where honor is revealed. It's not when it's easy, it's when it's costly. So if you're taking notes, this is point one. Honor says yes, even when you don't understand. But don't miss point two. It's equally as important. And that is, honor stays faithful and points people to Jesus. We learn that through the life of Mary. Have you ever wondered what happened to Mary after Christmas? It's like she has a main role in the story and then she kind of goes MIA for a long time. Like, where did she go? I mean, she was there, right? She was there in Christmas. We remember her in this story. You guys were here in December, right? Yeah, we talked about her. She's a part of that story. But then it's like, where in the world did she go? Well, here's the thing. After that first yes, it didn't just carry Mary to Bethlehem. It carried her into years that most people never talk about. She spent years with no spotlight on her, years with no recognition, years where nothing in her life seemed extraordinary at all. And if we're not careful, we'll just skip those years. We'll just skip from the baby in a manger straight to the miracles that happened later. But God didn't skip those years. He gives us just enough to understand what was happening beneath the surface in Mary's life. And here's what we read in Luke 2:19. Mary was treasuring up all these things in her heart and meditating on them. This wasn't just a moment, this was her lifestyle. You say, Jordan, what was she treasuring in her heart? What was she meditating on all these years? I believe Mary was holding on to two things in this part of her journey. She was meditating on the fact of what God had said to her and what God had done for her. Think about it. She's living a normal life and she's treasuring these things in her heart, what God had said to her and what God had done for her. Remember, she didn't have all the answers, but she refused to let go of what she knew was true. And listen, that is faithfulness in the unseen. That's what God's called all of us to. It's faithfulness in the unseen. Luke 2:51 talks about that. It says, his mother kept all these things in her heart. That's it, by the way. That's 30 years of her life summarized in one single sentence. But listen, those things mattered. Those years mattered. Because that's where character is formed. That's where faithfulness is tested. That's where honor becomes real. Anybody can honor God in a single moment, but it takes maturity to honor God in the mundane. And I want us to get this today, because guess why? That's where most of us live. Most of us live in the mundane. We don't live in the big moments. We live in the ordinary moments, the routines, the responsibilities, the unseen sacrifices in our life. And if we're being honest, that's not the part of life that we have a tendency to celebrate or to publish, right? You and I live in a world of highlight reels. Don't act so spiritual. I'm talking to all of us, all right? We live in a world of highlight. We scroll through moments that are edited and filtered, and we love to publish our polished moments. I get that. But if we're not careful, we'll start to believe that life is supposed to look like that all the time. Have you ever caught yourself saying that? Like, man, I wish I could do cool stuff like that. I wish I could go to places like that. I wish I had their hair or their family, or I wish I would have thought of that first. And we have this like comparison thing that goes on because of social media. But the truth is, none of our lives really look like that. You're a bunch of fakers, is what I'm saying, all right? We're all fakers. But most of us don't live a highlight reel life. Now, we have highlight reel moments, but we live in everyday faithfulness. We live in the in-between. The early mornings, the late nights, the same conversations, the same responsibilities, and most of us live that over and over and over again. That's how Mary lived. Have you ever thought about that? For 30 years, she lived like that. Not in constant miracles, she lived in consistent faithfulness. And here's what I believe the Lord wants us to hear from her story today. What feels ordinary to you is deeply significant to God. The stuff that nobody sees, God sees it. It's significant to God. You know, I remember walking through a season in ministry where I felt like everything is just so repetitive. I mean, it's the same thing week after week, the same rhythms, the same preparation, the same conversations, the same meetings, week after week after week. And I'll be honest, there was a season of ministry where it wasn't fun anymore. And there were moments where I thought, man, is this really it? Is there anything more than this? Is this really even making a difference? Have you ever felt like that personally? I mean, it's like, you know what you're doing matters, but you just can't see it in that season. That's where I was. I felt like the Lord pressed something into my heart as I was walking through that dark, brief season. I felt like the Lord told me something I want to share with you today. And that is, just because something is unseen doesn't mean that it's insignificant. Just because nobody sees what's really happening, it doesn't mean that God doesn't see it. He does. And that's where Mary lived. Day after day, year after year, she was just faithful. Faithful. Raising Jesus, you think about that? What a job. Teaching Jesus, walking through life with Jesus in obscurity, guiding him, pointing him in the right direction. And understand, in the first century world, that would have been a step back in a lot of ways. Honor was completely tied to visibility in that part of the world. It was all about your reputation and your standing and your recognition. But Mary wasn't living to honor people. And she wasn't living in a way to receive honor from people. No, she was living to honor God. And man, I just think that is such a great example for us today. I think it's what the Lord wants us to see today. That you could spend your entire life trying to be seen by other people, or you can live your entire life knowing that you are seen by God. And that's the truth. He sees you today. He sees the sacrifices that you make. He sees the faithfulness behind the curtain. He sees the quiet obedience as you pursue the Lord and do your very best to honor him. I think that's why he tells us in Galatians 6:9, let us not get tired of doing good, for we will reap at the proper time if we don't give up. Man, that's what we can learn from her life. She said yes to God. She stayed faithful. And then one day, after years of quiet obedience, everything shifted one more time in Mary's life. And I want us to see this as well. In fact, if you're holding a Bible, flip over to John chapter 2 real quick. We're going to look at a passage in John chapter 2 that's also very familiar. This is the scene of the wedding in Cana. It was a celebration. But in the middle of this celebration, you know, a problem arose and they ran out of wine. Now, for most of us, we read that and we're like, who cares? That's not a big deal. Like, you know, crack a Coke Zero. It'll be okay, right? Just, there's other options. You don't have to drink wine. But in that culture, that would have been a social disaster. It would have been something that would have brought shame to the family hosting the wedding. In fact, it would be better not to have a wedding than to have something like this happen. So this was a big deal. And Mary, in this moment, she's going to teach us something here. She steps up in that moment and kind of inserts herself into the problem. This is such a mom moment, by the way. She puts herself in this situation and she's like, I know how we can fix this problem. I know the solution to this problem. And then she looks at Jesus and she's like, you ready? And he's like, it's not time yet. And she's like, oh yeah, it's time. All right, but this is a paraphrase, obviously. I'm not reading from my Bible, but I can tell you what it says. It says that she looks over, and in John 2:3, this is what we read. When the wine ran out, Jesus' mother told him, they don't have any wine. Now, this is how Jesus responds in verse 4. He says, what has this concern of yours to do with me? I just like that, all right? He's honoring his mother, but he had a little sass, all right? He says, what has this concern of yours to do with me? My hour has not yet come. He's saying, hey, it ain't time yet. I haven't totally come out to all these people and revealed to them who I am. That time hasn't come. And Mary right here, she doesn't argue. She doesn't panic. She doesn't try to control the situation. Instead, she turns to the servants. All right, there's servants that are working at the wedding. And this is what she says in verse 5. Do whatever he tells you. That's a great line. She's like, do whatever he tells you. I mean, that's it. No explanation, no pressure, just trust. She's like, you can trust him. She points to Jesus and she's like, whatever your problem is, I promise you, he's the solution to the problem. And in that moment, we see something powerful, right? Mary trusted in Jesus before anybody even knew who he was. And yet as she trusted in him, the first thing she does is point other people to him. She pointed people to Jesus and said simply, look to Jesus and do whatever he tells you to do. Amen. Hey, that's great advice for all of us today. I don't know what your problem is today, but look to Jesus, do whatever he tells you. I don't know what issue you're walking through. Look to Jesus, do whatever he tells you to do. I just think it's one of the clearest definitions of honor in all the scriptures. See, honor doesn't draw attention to oneself. Honor always points other people to Jesus. Why? Because he's the one that can fix the problems. He's the solution to every problem. And I think that's where that meets us in our lives, because in our lives, in our homes, in our relationships, sometimes we feel the pressure to be the solution to every problem. Anybody else? Am I preaching to the choir today or what? Right? You feel the pressure to fix the issue, to step up and be the man, right? But let me just say this with all the love in my heart. You were never meant to be the savior of your situation. Only Jesus can do that. You can't perform miracles. Mary, as great as she was, she couldn't perform a miracle in that situation. She couldn't turn water into wine. She couldn't help. She couldn't step up and make the impossible become possible. But you know what she knew? Jesus can. So the greatest thing that we can do for our people, the people that we love, is point them to Jesus. Point them to the one who is the solution. You see, honor is a life that quietly and consistently says, don't look at me, look at him, and do whatever he says. That's point number two. I got one more for you. You ready for it today? One more thing about honor that we need to know, and that's honor shows up, stays present, and cares for people. And that kind of honor, you know, it doesn't just show up in quiet seasons. I believe it becomes even more visible in difficult seasons when life gets really hard. Because when you read Mary's story, it led her to a place that she would have never chosen for herself. It was the place that Simeon had warned her about years ago, a place where that yes that she gave the Lord would ultimately cost her more than she could ever imagine. It led her to the cross of Jesus Christ. In John 19, 25, we read, standing by the cross of Jesus was his mother, standing there. Notice that first word, she was standing by the cross. She wasn't running, she wasn't hiding, she wasn't distancing herself from the pain. No, the Bible says that Mary was standing at the cross. She was standing with her son. I'll let that sink in for just a second. You know, this wasn't the manger anymore. This wasn't the miracle-working Son of God that had been surrounded by crowds and been walking the streets of Galilee and Jerusalem. No, this was suffering. This was heartbreak. This was loss. Moms, think about Mary's mindset in that moment. This was the child that she carried, the son that she raised, the one that she had said yes to year after year after year. She had followed him. She had surrendered her life to him. She loved him with all of her heart. And now she was standing at the foot of the cross as he hung there. He's bleeding. He's beaten. And she's close enough to see him and to hear him and to feel the weight of it all. And you know what? There was nothing she could do to fix it. In that moment, she looked at her boy, and there was nothing she could do to get him off that cross. There was nothing she could do to stop it. But here's what we can learn from her. She refused to leave. She was standing there the whole time. You know, I remember someone telling me during a very painful season, they said, Pastor, I don't need you to fix this. I just need you to be here. And that statement, it did a work in my life, and it really changed the way that I see situations like this. Because we live in a world that wants to fix everything. We want to fix the problem and fix the pain and fix the situation. But sometimes the most powerful thing you can do is just show up. Just show up. That's what Mary did. She stayed. She stood beside her son. And some of you understand to some degree what that's like. And I say that because you've sat at the bedside in that hospital room. You've walked through hard conversations with people that you love. You've watched people that are close to you struggle, and all you could do, you couldn't fix it. All you could do is just be there. You know what that is? That's honor. That's doing what God's called you to do. It's honor. It's not fixing everything. It's refusing to walk away. Listen, while Mary was standing there, Jesus was bleeding. He was carrying the weight of the sins of the world. And in that moment, he could have done anything. He could have turned inward and completely focused on his own suffering. Would you agree with that? That wouldn't have been selfish. That would have been natural to think about how bad this hurts and I'm dying. He could have done that. But you know what he chose to do instead? As he hung on the cross, he looked down at his mom. He looked her in the eyes. And this is what it says in John 19. When Jesus saw his mother, he said, here is your son. And he pointed to John. And then he said to John, and here is your mother. He wanted them to know, and he wanted her to know, even though I'm going, I have done everything I can to make sure you're taken care of. You belong to him and he belongs to you. And even though I'm not going to be here, I've thought about this moment for you. This was a moment of his suffering, and yet he chose to honor his mother. He made sure that she was cared for. And you know what? This wasn't a new thing for Jesus. He had honored his mother like that forever. In fact, I was reading this past week in Luke chapter 2. This is the story where Jesus is 12 years old. After he had kind of disappeared in the temple and he starts teaching and do all the things. And then I'm sure his parents were worried, like, where in the world is Jesus? And then they get back together and they're like, all right, we're leaving Jerusalem. We're going back to Nazareth. Here's what it says in verse 51. He went down with them, talking about his parents. Jesus is with his parents. He went down to Nazareth from Jerusalem. He went down with them. But look at this part. And he was obedient to them. Jesus was obedient to them. Now, kids, listen to me. This is what I want you to hear. Even though Jesus was the Son of God, as a 12-year-old boy, he was submitted to his parents. Do you get that? He's the Son of God, the creator of all things. And he's like, yes, ma'am. All right. Yes, sir. He said, yes, ma'am. Yes, sir. And then he went from Jerusalem to Nazareth. I just think we can learn something from that. This was a pattern of Jesus's life. So now fast forward to the cross, and we see something that's been true all along, and that is honor flows both ways. We see that in the relationship between Jesus and Mary. Mary honored Jesus with her presence. Jesus honored Mary with his care. And this is where it meets us again, because honor isn't just what you say. Honor is what you do. It's seeing people, it's stepping in, it's taking responsibility, and it's showing up when it's inconvenient and staying when it's uncomfortable. See, anybody can show up for a celebration, but honor shows up in the suffering. And that's what Mary's life teaches us. Mary showed us how to do that. Say, Jordan, how would you define Mary's life? This is how I do it. Mary's story is a story of yes. Not just one yes, but a lifetime of yeses. From Nazareth to Bethlehem to the wedding at Cana, all the way to the foot of the cross. She demonstrated for us a lifetime of surrender and a lifetime of showing up and staying, even when it was hard. Now I'll close with this. You know, I heard a story recently about a woman whose mom had been the strongest person in her entire life. Anybody else have a mom like that? Like, man, she's just strong all the time. She's the one that she held everything together. The family revolved around her strength. She was the one who remembered everything. If somebody had a birthday or an anniversary, I mean, she didn't drop anything. She was also the one that showed up for everything. There's nothing that she didn't show up for. But over time, things started to change in her life. Her memory began to fade. And at first, it was small things like misplaced keys or forgotten conversations. But eventually, it got to the point where her mom didn't recognize her anymore. And that was hard. There was one particular day where she walked into the room and she sat down in the chair beside her. And her mom looked at her and she said, "Ma'am, are you my nurse?" And she just smiled and she said, "No, Mom, it's me." But there was no recognition, just a blank look and just a blank stare. And in that moment, everything in her just wanted to walk out, because staying in that room was so hard. It hurt too much to be unseen by the person who once saw you so clearly and loved you so deeply. But she didn't leave. She kept showing up day after day, sitting in that same chair, holding onto that same hand, and having conversation after conversation, knowing that my mom won't even remember this when I get up and go home. And someone finally asked her in that home, they said, "Listen, ma'am, how do you keep doing this day after day?" And this is what she said. She said, "I do this because she may not remember who I am, but I will always remember who she is." Listen, that is honor. Honor is not built in one big moment. Honor is built through 1,000 little yeses. So today, whatever God is asking you to do, let me encourage you, say yes. Say yes when it's unseen. Say yes when it's repetitive, when it's costly. Say yes when it's hard. Because a life that honors God is a life that keeps showing up. And we learn that in Mary's life. Let me say it again. Mary was way more than a manger mom. She was a woman who said yes again and again and again. And I believe the God who sustained her is a God who will give you what you need today to say yes to him and obey. Do you believe that today? Say amen. God is good. Amen. All the time. Would you bow your heads? Because I don't know what your yes is today, the yes that God's calling you to. But I just want to encourage you to say yes. Put your yes on the table. Don't require everything else on the table. Take a step of faith and honor God with your yes today. Maybe that yes is saying yes to Jesus. Maybe you've never been saved or forgiven or set free. Today, I encourage you to say yes to Jesus. Give us the opportunity to walk you through that decision as we dismiss the service in just a moment. But Father, in this moment, we just want to say yes collectively. Yes to what you're doing in this place. God, thank you for your word, and thank you for challenging all of us today. Thank you for the example of Mary and what we can learn through her life. And God, I pray that as we enter life in the mundane, that we'll understand that what we're doing today is something that you see. And Lord, as you see us, I pray that how we're living our life and how we're responding to the people that you tell us to honor, I pray that our response would put a smile on your face. God, we love you. We're grateful for another day in your house. And it's in Jesus' name we pray. And all God's people said, amen and amen.
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1: I'm Pam Puzo. 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
2: I'm looking at this with a sense of optimism, knowing that President Trump is a great deal maker. He's not going to take a bad deal. But we may be able to put something in place that will absolutely help resurrect Iran and put them in a position where they can never have a nuclear weapon.
1: Senate Republican Bill Hagerty.
3: Frankly, Iran is stronger than they were 90 days ago before this war because they've used their cheap and lethal drones not just to close the Strait of Hormuz, but to attack our partners and allies in the region.
1: Senate Democrat Chris Coons, both men appearing on Fox News Sunday. There's no treatment and no vaccine, but global health officials say five people have recovered from a rare strain of Ebola that's spreading rapidly in eastern Congo. 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
14: Not going to be too bad on Sunday. We'll have a high of 79 degrees, partly to mostly cloudy, and we may see a few showers on Sunday evening. Monday, a few showers and storms late in the day with a high of 84. Download the Local 3 weather app, free for iPhone and Android. I'm Chief Meteorologist David Carnes for the Local 3 Storm Alert Team.

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8: Not going to be too bad on Sunday. We'll have a high of 79 degrees, partly to mostly cloudy. And we may see a few showers on Sunday evening. Monday, a few showers and storms late in the day with a high of 84. Download the Local 3 weather app, free for iPhone and Android. I'm Chief Meteorologist David Carnes for the Local 3 Storm Alert Team.
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11: Not going to be too bad on Sunday. We'll have a high of 79 degrees, partly to mostly cloudy, and we may see a few showers on Sunday evening. Monday, a few showers and storms late in the day with a high of 84. Download the Local 3 weather app, free for iPhone and Android. I'm Chief Meteorologist David Carnes for the Local 3 Storm Alert Team.
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1: Stevens, President Trump is reportedly demanding some changes to the latest peace proposal reached by U.S. and Iranian negotiators. This as White House officials are warning Iran.
2: If President Trump agrees to this deal, I would tell the Iranian leaders right now, he will enforce it, and both military and economically.
1: Treasury Secretary Scott Bessent on Fox's Sunday Morning Futures. New Jersey's governor, meantime, asking for changes from the feds after more anti-ICE protests in Newark.
3: Restore visitation for families. Provide appropriate care and medical for all detainees, especially the most vulnerable. Give detainees a meaningful chance to review their cases. Stop pressuring them into signing deportation documents.
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18: Not going to be too bad on Sunday. We'll have a high of 79 degrees, partly to mostly cloudy, and we may see a few showers on Sunday evening. Monday, a few showers and storms late in the day with a high of 84. Download the Local 3 weather app, free for iPhone and Android. I'm Chief Meteorologist David Carnes for the Local 3 Storm Alert Team.

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3: Not going to be too bad on Sunday. We'll have a high of 79 degrees, partly to mostly cloudy, and we may see a few showers on Sunday evening. Monday, a few showers and storms late in the day with a high of 84. Download the Local 3 weather app, free for iPhone and Android. I'm Chief Meteorologist David Carnes for the Local 3 Storm Alert Team.

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12: Not going to be too bad on Sunday. We'll have a high of 79 degrees, partly to mostly cloudy, and we may see a few showers on Sunday evening. Monday, a few showers and storms late in the day with a high of 84. Download the Local 3 weather app, free for iPhone and Android. I'm Chief Meteorologist David Carnes for the Local 3 Storm Alert Team.
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3: News. I'm Carmen Roberts. President Trump says time is on his side in securing a deal with Iran. He told Fox News over the weekend the U.S. is very close to a good deal.
4: Slowly but surely, we're getting, I think, what we want. And if we don't get what we want, we're going to end it a different way.
5: President Trump making clear that the military option remains on the table if Iran doesn't sign his deal.
3: Fox's Trey Yingston, Tel Aviv. 61 candidates are on the ballot for California governor, with Tuesday's primary to decide which two, regardless of party, will move on to the general election in November.
6: Polls have shown former State Attorney General Javier Becerra, a Democrat, leading the pack. Fellow Democrat billionaire Tom Steyer and Republican Steve Hilton are within the top three.
3: Fox's Madeline Rivera. 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
22: Not going to be too bad on Sunday. We'll have a high of 79 degrees, partly to mostly cloudy, and we may see a few showers on Sunday evening. Monday, a few showers and storms late in the day with a high of 84. 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I'm Chief Meteorologist David Carnes for the Local 3 Storm Alert Team.

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6: Not going to be too bad on Sunday. We'll have a high of 79 degrees, partly to mostly cloudy, and we may see a few showers on Sunday evening. Monday, a few showers and storms late in the day with a high of 84. Download the Local 3 weather app, free for iPhone and Android. I'm Chief Meteorologist David Carnes for the Local 3 Storm Alert Team.
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12: Not going to be too bad on Sunday. We'll have a high of 79 degrees, partly to mostly cloudy, and we may see a few showers on Sunday evening. Monday, a few showers and storms late in the day with a high of 84. Download the Local 3 weather app, free for iPhone and Android. I'm Chief Meteorologist David Carnes for the Local 3 Storm Alert Team.
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3: News. I'm Carmen Roberts. Opposing views on the Sunday shows concerning the conflict in Iran. Senate Republican Bill Hagerty.
4: I'm looking at this with a sense of optimism, knowing that President Trump is a great deal maker. He's not going to take a bad deal. But we may be able to put something in place that will absolutely help resurrect Iran and put them in a position where they can never have a nuclear weapon.
3: From Senate Democrat Chris Coons.
5: Frankly, Iran is stronger than they were 90 days ago before this war because they've used their cheap and lethal drones not just to close the Strait of Hormuz, but to attack our partners and allies in the region.
3: Both men on Fox News Sunday. There is no treatment and no vaccine, but global health officials say five people have recovered from a rare strain of Ebola that is rapidly spreading in eastern Congo. 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
16: Not going to be too bad on Sunday. We'll have a high of 79 degrees, partly to mostly cloudy, and we may see a few showers on Sunday evening. Monday, a few showers and storms late in the day with a high of 84. 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I'm Chief Meteorologist David Carnes for the Local 3 Storm Alert Team.

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12: Not going to be too bad on Sunday. We'll have a high of 79 degrees, partly to mostly cloudy, and we may see a few showers on Sunday evening. Monday, a few showers and storms late in the day with a high of 84. Download the Local 3 weather app, free for iPhone and Android. I'm Chief Meteorologist David Carnes for the Local 3 Storm Alert Team.

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12: Not going to be too bad on Sunday. We'll have a high of 79 degrees, partly to mostly cloudy, and we may see a few showers on Sunday evening. Monday, a few showers and storms late in the day with a high of 84. Download the Local 3 weather app, free for iPhone and Android. I'm Chief Meteorologist David Carnes for the Local 3 Storm Alert Team.
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1: I'm Carmen Roberts. Republicans, including Senator Bill Hagerty, are optimistic President Trump can secure a deal with Iran.
2: Whatever the deal may be, it's going to be a performance-oriented deal with real checkpoints. This isn't going to be like the JCPOA, where the Obama administration just used American dollars, used you know, billions of dollars of cash.
1: But Democrat Senator Chris Coons tells Fox News,
3: "We're not succeeding in overthrowing this regime just by attacking them more and more. And we are paying the cost. In this last week that I've been at home in Delaware, the number one thing I hear from Delawareans is about the costs of gas and groceries."
1: Coons says that he is not as optimistic. In Newark, New Jersey last night, anti-ICE protests near the detention center turned violent again, but not as severely as previous nights. 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
13: Not going to be too bad on Sunday. We'll have a high of 79 degrees, partly to mostly cloudy, and we may see a few showers on Sunday evening. Monday, a few showers and storms late in the day with a high of 84. Download the Local 3 weather app, free for iPhone and Android. I'm Chief Meteorologist David Carnes for the Local 3 Storm Alert Team.

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2: Not going to be too bad on Sunday. We'll have a high of 79 degrees, partly to mostly cloudy, and we may see a few showers on Sunday evening. Monday, a few showers and storms late in the day with a high of 84. Download the Local 3 weather app, free for iPhone and Android. I'm Chief Meteorologist David Carnes for the Local 3 Storm Alert Team.
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5: Not going to be too bad on Sunday. We'll have a high of 79 degrees, partly to mostly cloudy, and we may see a few showers on Sunday evening. Monday, a few showers and storms late in the day with a high of 84. Download the Local 3 weather app, free for iPhone and Android. I'm Chief Meteorologist David Carnes for the Local 3 Storm Alert Team.
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2: News. I'm Jim Ausman. Here's what's happening. Kentucky's governor is reacting to the new book by Jill Biden that's caused a buzz in Democratic circles. Andy Beshear on NBC.
3: Well, what I see is a first lady that loves her husband, that is fiercely protective, and I'm not going to criticize that.
2: Meantime, Texas Senate candidate Ken Paxton is facing off against Democrat James Tallarico for one of that state's Senate seats.
4: They understand how important Texas is, not just because of the majority, but also because we are Texas. We haven't lost a statewide race since 1994, and this isn't the time to do it. 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
2: Paxton on Fox's Sunday Morning Futures. He'll meet with Senate Republican leaders later this week. 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
12: And that's why our culture today struggles so much with what I'm talking about. We live in a time right now where people don't always ask, is this really true? No, we ask, is this really my truth? Or does this support what I want? Or does this affirm my desires? Or does this truth allow me to live the way that I want to live? Hey, get this. Truth doesn't become true because we prefer it. Truth is true because God said it. That's the truth. And if God doesn't say it, it ain't true. Don't believe it. Don't be swayed or deceived by the lies of the enemy. In verse 11, he goes on to say this. For this reason, God sends them a strong delusion so that they will believe the lie, so that all will be condemned. Those who did not believe the truth, but delighted in unrighteousness. This is one of those verses that people read out of context and say, man, your God is really mean. How could he allow something like this? He made them believe the lie. What does that mean that that was a really mean thing. How could a loving God do that? And I know it's heavy, but we need to understand this carefully. What is this actually saying? This doesn't mean that God is somehow tricking innocent people who want the truth more than anything else. That's not his intention. It means that when people persistently reject the truth and prefer something other than God, God eventually will give them over to the lie that they keep choosing over him. You know what that is? It's judgment. And in a strange, sobering way, God right here is giving people what they truly want. And we all know the scripture that says, take delight in the Lord and he will give you the desires of your heart. What a great verse. But let me ask you this, what happens when the desire of someone's heart isn't the Lord? What happens when you look at somebody's heart and they don't want the truth? They don't want righteousness. They don't want God. Here's what Romans 1 says. When people exchange the truth of God for a lie, here's what it says. God delivered them over to the desires of their heart. That means one of the most terrifying forms of judgment is when a person gets what they've been demanding the whole time from God. And God says, you know what? If you don't want me and you want that instead, then that's what you will have. Hey, you don't want truth? Guess what? God will allow you to believe lies. You don't want God? Guess what? God's going to allow you to choose a path that leads you away from him. You don't want righteousness? Eventually, unrighteousness will define your life. And Paul says in this verse, that's exactly what happened. They didn't just fail to believe the truth. Did you see what it says? Verse 12 says, they delighted in unrighteousness. Meaning these people didn't just stumble into sin. No, they loved everything that was opposed to God. And that's why the question today isn't, do you know the truth? Man, I think the question for us today is, do you love the truth? Amen. Do you love it? Do you love truth enough to let it change your heart? Do you love truth enough to repent from your sin? Do you love truth enough to surrender your entire life to Christ? I wrote this in my notes this week. Truth that doesn't change you is truth you haven't really received. The question I want you to consider today is this. Has the truth of God truly changed your life? You know, truth has a name. His name is Jesus. And Jesus said this of himself in John 14, 6. He said, I am the way. I am the, say it, truth. And I am the life. He said, no one comes to the Father except through me. So when you're talking about loving truth, we're not talking about you loving information. We're talking about you loving King Jesus. So let me ask you, do you love him? Do you love him in a way that's changed your life? If the answer is yes, praise God for your salvation today. If the answer is no, trust him. Father, today I pray for the one who's never trusted you, the one that's never given their life to Christ and experienced the forgiveness of an almighty, all-faithful, all-loving God. God, for the one who has been rejecting truth and loving the things of this world, God, I pray that you would change their heart and allow them to experience you in a real way before it's too late. Lord, let us not live with a lawless spirit. Let us live with a committed heart. And Father, if there's someone here today that knows that the Lord is speaking to their heart right now and they need to experience your salvation, your forgiveness, your love, and your grace, I pray that today would be the day of salvation. It's in Jesus' name we pray. Amen and amen.
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14: Good morning, First Baptist. 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Hey, can you give somebody a high five or a hand?

God, we thank you for the opportunity to be in this room and worship your name. God, we put our trust in you this morning. You are not a God that'll fail.

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0: Thank you for being a part of the First Baptist Cleveland family today. Stay tuned as we listen together. Good morning. Welcome to First Baptist Cleveland, Tennessee. We're glad to have you joining with us as we continue worshiping together today.
1: Well, it's a special day. Happy Mother's Day to everybody who's here in the rooms and everybody who's watching in the loft and other venues, and those of you who are watching on a screen. I just want to say on behalf of First Cleveland, I hope you're blessed today. I hope today is a special day where you're honored well and that we can all leave understanding the example of the mothers that God's placed in our lives. Listen, you know, there are a lot of people today where Mother's Day is a special celebration. But this isn't only a day of celebration. This is also a day that carries a lot of weight. For some of you, it feels very light, and today feels joyful, and you're thinking about your mom, you're grateful for her. Maybe you're sitting next to her right now, or maybe you've already spoken to her this morning, but today is a day where you're thankful, and it's a light day. But for others in the room, let's just acknowledge that today isn't light, it's a little heavier. And there are people in this room right now, and maybe your mom isn't here with you any longer. And what used to be a day of celebration is now a day of remembrance, and it carries a sense of absence. For some, the relationship you have with your mother is complicated. And instead of warm memories, the things that you're dealing with right now, you're still working through issues that maybe you had, and we acknowledge that. For others, today is a day where it carries a sense of absence. Or your heart is aching because you wanted to be a mom, and for whatever reason, that hasn't happened in your story. For some of you, you are a mom, and if you're honest, you don't feel celebrated today. You feel tired, right? And you just want to go home and take a nap. And we get that, right? You've poured yourself out in so many ways that nobody sees, and maybe you're here and you're thinking, you know, is any of this even making a difference? In this room, I realize we don't all feel the same thing. And I understand that. I acknowledge that. The Lord understands that. But I do believe that all of us can understand and agree that there is something deeply powerful about the role of a mother. Would you agree with that? Say amen. There's something powerful about the role of a mother. I think about my own mom growing up. You know, there are things my mom did for us growing up that I didn't even understand. I didn't even really comprehend. Back in the day, I think about meals would just show up on our table every single night. And as a kid, you don't even think twice about it. You just sit down and you eat your food. I can think about how my car would be perfectly timed at carpool when school let out every single day. I had a magic hamper when I was a kid, and I would take things off and put it in that magic hamper. And clothes would magically appear on my bed very soon after that, folded and ready to go. All of those things just seemed to happen when I was a kid. Anybody else grow up in a house like that? But now as an adult, we look back and we realize, hey, those things didn't just happen. Those things were built on sacrifices that I didn't see and decisions that I didn't understand and prayers that I didn't hear. I had a mom like that. You know, in the Bible, there are several places where God gives us a direct command. And one of those commands is related to how we relate to our moms and how we relate to our dads. It is a clear directive, a command of God. I want us to read that together in Exodus 20, verse 12. God tells us to honor your father and your mother so that you may have a long life in the land that the Lord your God is giving you. I want to look at that verse very quickly and tell you two things that verse tells us about honor. The first one is honor is a command. It's a command. And you know what? Out of all the commands that God gives us in Scripture, this is the very first command that he partners with a promise. He says, if you do this, this will happen. And this is really what God is telling us today. The way you respond to your parents, whether you're young or old, your attitude, your respect, your honor for them. It's not just about them, it's also about you. Your response to them is going to shape you according to Scripture. It's going to impact the direction of your life. It's also going to impact the quality of your life. That's what he said. He said, honor your parents so that you may have a long life in the land the Lord is giving you. So when you think about it, this makes sense because learning to honor your parents, even as a young person, it teaches you so many things, doesn't it? It teaches you things like humility and gratitude and how to respect those in authority over you. So honoring your mother isn't just this nice idea or a once a year thing that we're supposed to do on Mother's Day. No, the Bible tells us it's something that God ties directly to blessing and to flourishing. And it tells you that this will lead you to living a life of experiencing God's very best. I want that. You know, hundreds of years after this passage is written in Exodus chapter 20, the Apostle Paul brings this same thing back in the book of Ephesians. In Ephesians 6, verse 2, he told the church, honor your father and your mother so that it may go well with you. So once again, we see this honor command partnered with this promise from God. And it tells us that the command is to honor them well. You know, that command is not cultural and it's not seasonal. Because we see it over and over again, we know that this command is foundational. But if we're being honest, most of us have probably made this idea of honor a lot smaller than Scripture makes it out to be. Because we've reduced it to moments. We've reduced it to something we say or something we post on Facebook or something we acknowledge once a year. Today is different for a lot of us. We don't live a life of honor. We have moments of honor. But the Bible describes honor very differently than just moments. When you look at this word honor in Scripture, it literally means to assign value, to treat something as significant, or to recognize something's worth. Which means honor isn't just what we say. Honor is what you show is valuable by the way you live. If someone were to look at your life, they can tell what's valuable to you. And Scripture says that when someone reads us, the book of our life, we ought to live a life that demonstrates honor, that we love our parents, we honor them, we build them up, we assign value to them. So that's the first thing we've got to get about this, is that honor is a command. But the second thing I want to point out is that honor is also a choice. It's a command of God, but it's also a choice that we make. You don't always get to choose your experience. But you do get to choose your response, amen? We've told our kids this since they were little. Like, you're not responsible for what they do, you're responsible for how you respond. And this is the Lord reminding us, hey, you're not responsible for the parents you have, you are responsible for how you respond to your parents. And some of us need to hear that today, right? Because I'm talking to somebody in the room that says, man, if you just knew my mom, you wouldn't be saying the things you're saying. Because honoring her is very hard, right? It's not easy to honor her. Maybe your mother isn't a simple person to honor. Maybe when you think about your relationship, there's hurt there, or there's distance there, or there's things that were said, or things that were never said in your relationship that still linger. And you need to hear this. Honoring doesn't mean pretending those things didn't happen. No, honoring means choosing a posture of grace and recognizing that even imperfect people were used by God to give you life and to get you here today. So sometimes honor, it doesn't start with emotion, it starts with a decision. And us deciding, you know what, God commanded me to do this, I'm gonna decide no matter what, that I'm gonna honor the Lord and I'm gonna honor my parents. You know, Romans 12 puts this in an interesting way. It tells us, outdo one another in showing honor. Now, I like that because I like competition, all right? So he's talking to the church and he's like, hey, y'all, let's see who can do this the best. Y'all go honor your parents. Go honor those in authority over you. Go honor those who teach the Scripture to you. Honor the people around you. But when he frames it like that, we understand that honor isn't just this passive thing. No, it's an intentional thing. It's a decision that we make. It's something that we pursue. It's something that we have to learn to do. And so he tells us very clearly, outdo one another in what I've commanded you to do. And you know what happens when you do that? You not only honor them, you honor him. Look at what we read in 1 Samuel 2:30. The Lord says, those who honor me, I will honor. How about that verse? It reminds us that honor isn't just horizontal, honor is vertical. And the way that we respond to other people reflects how we respond to him. He said, when you honor them, you honor him. And when you honor him, God says, I will honor you. Anybody want God to honor you today? Man, I do. So if we're gonna understand what this really looks like and we're gonna grasp what this feels like to walk through a life of honor, then we need to have a picture, right? We don't need just a definition. I want to see a picture in the Bible of what this looks like for us. Not just for moms, this is for all of us today. And I believe God's going to give us a picture through the life of Mary of what this really looks like. You know, when you hear about Mary, you probably think about Christmas. But let me say this from the jump. Mary was more than a manger mom. She didn't just show up for that moment. She stayed for the entire journey. I mean, from her first yes all the way to her standing at the foot of the cross, she was there. And because of that, I believe Mary's life gives us one of the clearest pictures in all the Bible of what honor looks like when it's lived out over time. If you have a copy of God's word, I want to invite you to join me in Luke chapter 2 today. We're going to be spending the majority of our time in Luke chapter 2, but we're going to walk through several scriptures that are going to teach all of us today what honor is supposed to look like. And the first thing I want to point out is this: honor says yes, even when you don't understand. We see that in the life of Mary. You know, before there was a manger, before there were shepherds, before there was a star in the sky, there was first a conversation. A quiet conversation in a moment in this small town called Nazareth. Now, Nazareth wasn't known for its greatness, okay? Nazareth wasn't influential at all. It wasn't a respected community. When people heard the word Nazareth in the first century, they didn't think, wow, what an impressive place. No, they thought, wow, what an insignificant place. That's why Nathanael said in John 1:46, can anything good come out of Nazareth? Now, he said that because that was the attitude towards the town. It was an insignificant place. And yet, here's what I like about that. You ready? I love it because God has always had a way of starting big things in small places. Can you agree with that today? He loves to take something small and turn it into something big. But understand, it was in that ordinary small little town, that overlooked setting, where God had a big moment that started a big season on planet Earth. You see, God sent an angel with an extraordinary message. And that message to Mary was, guess what? You're going to have a son. Not just any son. You're going to have the Son of the Most High. A king whose kingdom will never end. He will be the fulfillment of everything God has promised to the prophets for hundreds and hundreds of years. And you can imagine what her eyes look like in the middle of this conversation. Her eyes got this big around because he was saying, hey, you're the one that God's chosen to have the Son of God. You know, 700 years before this angelic conversation, the prophet Isaiah talked about this moment. He said, the virgin will conceive, have a son, and name him Emmanuel. Now, that conversation happened 700 years earlier, and now fast forward 700 years to an angel appearing to Mary, and he says, hey, guess what? You're the virgin, all right? So she's like, oh, no, I'm the virgin. But think about her response. We hear this, and we celebrate the fact that that happened. We celebrate this conversation. But Mary was processing the conversation. You know why? It's because she didn't have this. She didn't have the full picture. She didn't have the whole timeline. She didn't have all the answers or a copy of a completed Bible. And she didn't get to look ahead and see how everything turned out. So in this moment when the angel appeared to her, you know what she was left with? Questions. She's asking, man, how can this be? I'm a virgin. He's like, duh, I told you 700 years ago it's going to be a virgin. Well, what's this going to cost me? What are people going to say about me? What are people going to think about me? And yet, even though all of those questions were circulating in her heart, I want us to see how Mary responded in this moment. This is what she said in Luke 1:38. She said, see, I am the Lord's servant. May it happen to me just as you have said. Notice she didn't say, okay, I finally get it. Or, okay, I understand. No, instead she said, okay, Lord, I'm yours. And in that moment, Mary honored God, not with knowledge, not with certainty. She honored God with surrender. Listen, I remember a season of my life where we were kind of walking through what happens next. In fact, it was about 8 years ago, and I felt like God was leading me here to First Baptist Cleveland. And I can remember walking through that part of our story, that part of our journey, and I didn't fully understand what that was going to look like to leave where I was. In fact, I didn't even want to leave where I was. Got a really good thing going. And I'm thinking, Lord, it'd be a lot easier to stay and, you know, continue what we've started here. But I felt like God was saying, no, but I'm calling you to go by faith. I'm calling you to go. And yet I can remember praying in that season. I'm praying things like, God, if you want me to go, make it clear that you want me to go. But also, Lord, I want you to show me why I've got to go, and I want you to give me some details of how this is going to look like, and I want you to tell me exactly what the steps are to get there. And I'm asking the Lord for a whole lot of details. Anybody else pray like that from time to time? Listen, maybe you've prayed that, and you're like, God, I'll do what you want me to do, but I'm going to need a whole lot more than a nudging or some direction. I'm going to need a lot of details. I'll put my yes on the table, but I need some other things on that table as well to direct me. And let me say this to all of us today. When the Lord calls you to take a step of faith, the reason he doesn't give you all the answers and put everything else on the table is because if that step of faith was that, it wouldn't require faith. If you're getting all the information, that step doesn't require faith. And you know what the Bible says? By living by faith is how we please the Lord. So if we're wanting to please the Lord, we need to prepare to say yes, even when we don't have all the answers on the table. When I read Mary's story, that's the story I read. This is a woman who didn't have all the answers, but she had a clear word from God. And she put her yes on the table and she took that step of faith. Hebrews 11:1 says, faith is the assurance of things hoped for and the conviction of things not seen. Understand, when this angelic conversation, she didn't see what was coming next. She didn't have sight. She had surrender. And moms, I think this is where your life intersects with her story. Because your life is full of moments just like this. Not angelic visits. I'm talking about quiet decisions. Moments where you choose to keep loving and to keep giving and to keep showing up when nobody else sees it, nobody else is celebrating it. Every one of those moments is a yes in your story. But here's what makes Mary's yes even more powerful. You see, her yes didn't come without a cost, because not long after this moment, a man named Simeon shows up and said this to her in Luke 2:35. He said, a sword will pierce your own soul. Think about that message. In other words, this story that you've just said yes to, this arrangement that you've just surrendered to, guess what? It's gonna hurt you. And that's where honor gets very real, because it's one thing to say yes when everything's exciting. It's a whole nother thing to keep saying yes when it's extremely painful. And yet Mary did that. She kept saying yes through all the confusion. She kept saying yes through all the difficulties. She kept saying yes, even though she knew that this would cost her something deeply. And yet that's where honor is revealed. It's not when it's easy, it's when it's costly. So if you're taking notes, this is point one. Honor says yes, even when you don't understand. But don't miss point two. It's equally as important. And that is, honor stays faithful and points people to Jesus. We learn that through the life of Mary. Have you ever wondered what happened to Mary after Christmas? It's like she has a main role in the story and then she kind of goes MIA for a long time. Like, where did she go? I mean, she was there, right? She was there in Christmas. We remember her in this story. You guys were here in December, right? Yeah, we talked about her. She's a part of that story. But then it's like, where in the world did she go? Well, here's the thing. After that first yes, it didn't just carry Mary to Bethlehem. It carried her into years that most people never talk about. She spent years with no spotlight on her, years with no recognition, years where nothing in her life seemed extraordinary at all. And if we're not careful, we'll just skip those years. We'll just skip from the baby in a manger straight to the miracles that happened later. But God didn't skip those years. He gives us just enough to understand what was happening beneath the surface in Mary's life. And here's what we read in Luke 2:19. Mary was treasuring up all these things in her heart and meditating on them. This wasn't just a moment, this was her lifestyle. You say, Jordan, what was she treasuring in her heart? What was she meditating on all these years? I believe Mary was holding on to two things in this part of her journey. She was meditating on the fact of what God had said to her, and what God had done for her. Think about it. She's living a normal life and she's treasuring these things in her heart, what God had said to her and what God had done for her. Remember, she didn't have all the answers, but she refused to let go of what she knew was true. And listen, that is faithfulness in the unseen. That's what God's called all of us to. It's faithfulness in the unseen. Luke 2:51 talks about that. It says, his mother kept all these things in her heart. That's it, by the way. That's 30 years of her life summarized in one single sentence. But listen, those things mattered. Those years mattered. Because that's where character is formed. That's where faithfulness is tested. That's where honor becomes real. Anybody can honor God in a single moment, but it takes maturity to honor God in the mundane. And I want us to get this today, because guess what? That's where most of us live. Most of us live in the mundane. We don't live in the big moments. We live in the ordinary moments, the routines, the responsibilities, the unseen sacrifices in our life. And if we're being honest, that's not the part of life that we have a tendency to celebrate or to publish, right? You and I live in a world of highlight reels. Don't act so spiritual. I'm talking to all of us, all right? We live in a world of highlight. We scroll through moments that are edited and filtered, and we love to publish our polished moments. I get that. But if we're not careful, we'll start to believe that life is supposed to look like that all the time. Have you ever caught yourself saying that? Like, man, I wish I could do cool stuff like that. I wish I could go to places like that. I wish I had their hair or their family, or I wish I would have thought of that first. And we have this like comparison thing that goes on because of social media. But the truth is, none of our lives really look like that. You're a bunch of fakers, is what I'm saying, all right? We're all fakers. But most of us don't live a highlight reel life. Now, we have highlight reel moments, but we live in everyday faithfulness. We live in the in-between. The early mornings, the late nights, the same conversations, the same responsibilities, and most of us live that over and over and over again. That's how Mary lived. Have you ever thought about that? For 30 years, she lived like that. Not in constant miracles, she lived in consistent faithfulness. And here's what I believe the Lord wants us to hear from her story today. What feels ordinary to you is deeply significant to God. The stuff that nobody sees, God sees it. It's significant to God. You know, I remember walking through a season in ministry where I felt like everything is just so repetitive. I mean, it's the same thing week after week, the same rhythms, the same preparation, the same conversations, the same meetings, week after week after week. And I'll be honest, there was a season of ministry where it wasn't fun anymore. And there were moments where I thought, man, is this really it? Is there anything more than this? Is this really even making a difference? Have you ever felt like that personally? I mean, it's like, you know what you're doing matters, but you just can't see it in that season. That's where I was. I felt like the Lord pressed something into my heart as I was walking through that dark, brief season. I felt like the Lord told me something I want to share with you today. And that is, just because something is unseen doesn't mean that it's insignificant. Just because nobody sees what's really happening, it doesn't mean that God doesn't see it. He does. And that's where Mary lived. Day after day, year after year, she was just faithful. Faithful. Raising Jesus, you think about that? What a job. Teaching Jesus, walking through life with Jesus in obscurity, guiding him, pointing him in the right direction. And understand, in the first century world, that would have been a step back in a lot of ways. Honor was completely tied to visibility in that part of the world. It was all about your reputation and your standing and your recognition. But Mary wasn't living to honor people. And she wasn't living in a way to receive honor from people. No, she was living to honor God. And man, I just think that is such a great example for us today. I think it's what the Lord wants us to see today. That you can spend your entire life trying to be seen by other people, or you can live your entire life knowing that you are seen by God. And that's the truth. He sees you today. He sees the sacrifices that you make. He sees the faithfulness behind the curtain. He sees the quiet obedience as you pursue the Lord and do your very best to honor him. I think that's why he tells us in Galatians 6:9, let us not get tired of doing good, for we will reap at the proper time if we don't give up. Man, that's what we can learn from her life. She said yes to God. She stayed faithful. And then one day, after years of quiet obedience, everything shifted one more time in Mary's life. And I want us to see this as well. In fact, if you're holding a Bible, flip over to John chapter 2 real quick. We're going to look at a passage in John chapter 2 that's also very familiar. This is the scene of the wedding in Cana. It was a celebration. But in the middle of this celebration, you know, a problem arose and they ran out of wine. Now, for most of us, we read that, we're like, who cares? That's not a big deal. Like, you know, crack a Coke Zero. It'll be okay, right? Just, there's other options. You don't have to drink wine. But in that culture, that would have been a social disaster. It would have been something that would have brought shame to the family hosting the wedding. In fact, it would be better not to have a wedding than to have something like this happen. So this was a big deal. And Mary, in this moment, she's going to teach us something here. She steps up in that moment and kind of inserts herself into the problem. This is such a mom moment, by the way. She puts herself in this situation and she's like, I know how we can fix this problem. I know the solution to this problem. And then she looks at Jesus and she's like, you ready? And he's like, it's not time yet. And she's like, oh yeah, it's time. All right. But this is a paraphrase, obviously. I'm not reading from my Bible, but I can tell you what it says. It says that she looks over, and in John 2:3, this is what we read. When the wine ran out, Jesus' mother told him, they don't have any wine. Now, this is how Jesus responds in verse 4. He says, what has this concern of yours to do with me? I just like that, all right? He's honoring his mother, but he had a little sass, all right? He says, what has this concern of yours to do with me? My hour has not yet come. He's saying, hey, it ain't time yet. I haven't totally come out to all these people and revealed to them who I am. That time hasn't come. And Mary right here, she doesn't argue. She doesn't panic. She doesn't try to control the situation. Instead, she turns to the servants. All right, there's servants that are working at the wedding. And this is what she says in verse 5. Do whatever he tells you. That's a great line. She's like, do whatever he tells you. I mean, that's it. No explanation, no pressure, just trust. She's like, you can trust him. She points to Jesus and she's like, whatever your problem is, I promise you, he's the solution to the problem. And in that moment, we see something powerful, right? Mary trusted in Jesus before anybody even knew who he was. And yet as she trusted in him, the first thing she does is point other people to him. She pointed people to Jesus and said simply, look to Jesus and do whatever he tells you to do. Amen. Hey, that's great advice for all of us today. I don't know what your problem is today, but look to Jesus, do whatever he tells you. I don't know what issue you're walking through. Look to Jesus, do whatever he tells you to do. I just think it's one of the clearest definitions of honor in all the scriptures. See, honor doesn't draw attention to oneself. Honor always points other people to Jesus. Why? Because he's the one that can fix the problems. He's the solution to every problem. And I think that's where that meets us in our lives, because in our lives, in our homes, in our relationships, sometimes we feel the pressure to be the solution to every problem. Anybody else? Am I preaching to the choir today or what? Right? You feel the pressure to fix the issue, to step up and be the man, right? But let me just say this with all the love in my heart. You were never meant to be the savior of your situation. Only Jesus can do that. You can't perform miracles. Mary, as great as she was, she couldn't perform a miracle in that situation. She couldn't turn water into wine. She couldn't help. She couldn't step up and make the impossible become possible. But you know what she knew? Jesus can. So the greatest thing that we can do for our people, the people that we love, is point them to Jesus. Point them to the one who is the solution. You see, honor is a life that quietly and consistently says, don't look at me, look at him, and do whatever he says. That's point number two. I got one more for you. You ready for it today? One more thing about honor that we need to know, and that's honor shows up, stays present, and cares for people. And that kind of honor, you know, it doesn't just show up in quiet seasons. I believe it becomes even more visible in difficult seasons when life gets really hard. Because when you read Mary's story, it led her to a place that she would have never chosen for herself. It was the place that Simeon had warned her about years ago, a place where that yes that she gave the Lord would ultimately cost her more than she could ever imagine. It led her to the cross of Jesus Christ. In John 19:25, we read, standing by the cross of Jesus was his mother, standing there. Notice that first word, she was standing by the cross. She wasn't running, she wasn't hiding, she wasn't distancing herself from the pain. No, the Bible says that Mary was standing at the cross. She was standing with her son. Well, I'll let that sink in for just a second. You know, this wasn't the manger anymore. This wasn't the miracle-working Son of God that had been surrounded by crowds and been walking the streets of Galilee and Jerusalem. No, this was suffering. This was heartbreak. This was loss. Moms, think about Mary's mindset in that moment. This was the child that she carried, the son that she raised, the one that she had said yes to year after year after year. She had followed him. She had surrendered her life to him. She loved him with all of her heart. And now she was standing at the foot of the cross as he hung there. He's bleeding. He's beaten. And she's close enough to see him and to hear him and to feel the weight of it all. And you know what? There was nothing she could do to fix it. In that moment, she looked at her boy, and there was nothing she could do to get him off that cross. There was nothing she could do to stop it. But here's what we can learn from her. She refused to leave. She was standing there the whole time. You know, I remember someone telling me during a very painful season, they said, Pastor, I don't need you to fix this. I just need you to be here. And that statement, it did a work in my life, and it really changed the way that I see situations like this. Because we live in a world that wants to fix everything. We want to fix the problem and fix the pain and fix the situation. But sometimes the most powerful thing you can do is just show up. Just show up. That's what Mary did. She stayed. She stood beside her son. And some of you understand to some degree what that's like. And I say that because you've sat at the bedside in that hospital room. You've walked through hard conversations with people that you love. You've watched people that are close to you struggle, and all you could do, you couldn't fix it. All you could do is just be there. You know what that is? That's honor. That's doing what God's called you to do. It's honor. It's not fixing everything. It's refusing to walk away. Listen, while Mary was standing there, Jesus was bleeding. He was carrying the weight of the sins of the world. And in that moment, he could have done anything. He could have turned inward and completely focused on his own suffering. Would you agree with that? That wouldn't have been selfish. That would have been natural to think about how bad this hurts and I'm dying. He could have done that. But you know what he chose to do instead? As he hung on the cross, he looked down at his mom. He looked her in the eyes. And this is what it says in John 19. When Jesus saw his mother, he said, here is your son. And he pointed to John. And then he said to John, and here is your mother. He wanted them to know, and he wanted her to know, even though I'm going, I have done everything I can to make sure you're taken care of. You belong to him and he belongs to you. And even though I'm not going to be here, I've thought about this moment for you. This was a moment of his suffering, and yet he chose to honor his mother. He made sure that she was cared for. And you know what? This wasn't a new thing for Jesus. He had honored his mother like that forever. In fact, I was reading this past week in Luke chapter 2. This is the story where Jesus is 12 years old. After he had kind of disappeared in the temple and he starts teaching and do all the things. And then I'm sure his parents were worried, like, where in the world is Jesus? And then they get back together and they're like, all right, we're leaving Jerusalem. We're going back to Nazareth. Here's what it says in verse 51. He went down with them, talking about his parents. Jesus is with his parents. He went down to Nazareth from Jerusalem. He went down with them. But look at this part. and he was obedient to them. Jesus was obedient to them. Now, kids, listen to me. This is what I want you to hear. Even though Jesus was the Son of God, as a 12-year-old boy, he was submitted to his parents. Do you get that? He's the Son of God, the creator of all things. And he's like, yes, ma'am. All right. Yes, sir. He said, yes, ma'am. Yes, sir. And then he went from Jerusalem to Nazareth. I just think we can learn something from that. This was a pattern of Jesus's life. So now fast forward to the cross, and we see something that's been true all along, and that is honor flows both ways. We see that in the relationship between Jesus and Mary. Mary honored Jesus with her presence. Jesus honored Mary with his care. And this is where it meets us again, because honor isn't just what you say. Honor is what you do. It's seeing people, it's stepping in, it's taking responsibility, and it's showing up when it's inconvenient and staying when it's uncomfortable. See, anybody can show up for a celebration, but honor shows up in the suffering. And that's what Mary's life teaches us. Mary showed us how to do that. Say, Jordan, how would you define Mary's life? This is how I do it. Mary's story is a story of yes. Not just one yes, but a lifetime of yeses. From Nazareth to Bethlehem to the wedding at Cana, all the way to the foot of the cross. She demonstrated for us a lifetime of surrender and a lifetime of showing up and staying, even when it was hard. Now I'll close with this. You know, I heard a story recently about a woman whose mom had been the strongest person in her entire life. Anybody else have a mom like that? Like, man, she's just strong all the time. She's the one that she held everything together. The family revolved around her strength. She was the one who remembered everything. If somebody had a birthday or an anniversary, I mean, she didn't drop anything. She was also the one that showed up for everything. There's nothing that she didn't show up for. But over time, things started to change in her life. Her memory began to fade. And at first, it was small things like misplaced keys or forgotten conversations. But eventually, it got to the point where her mom didn't recognize her anymore. And that was hard. There was one particular day where she walked into the room and she sat down in the chair beside her. And her mom looked at her and she said, "Ma'am, are you my nurse?" And she just smiled and she said, "No, Mom, it's me." But there was no recognition, just a blank look and just a blank stare. And in that moment, everything in her just wanted to walk out, because staying in that room was so hard. It hurt too much to be unseen by the person who once saw you so clearly and loved you so deeply. But she didn't leave. She kept showing up day after day, sitting in that same chair, holding onto that same hand, and having conversation after conversation, knowing that my mom won't even remember this when I get up and go home. And someone finally asked her in that home, they said, "Listen, ma'am, how do you keep doing this day after day?" And this is what she said. She said, "I do this because she may not remember who I am, but I will always remember who she is." Listen, that is honor. Honor is not built in one big moment. Honor is built through 1,000 little yeses. So today, whatever God is asking you to do, let me encourage you, say yes. Say yes when it's unseen. Say yes when it's repetitive, when it's costly. Say yes when it's hard. Because a life that honors God is a life that keeps showing up. And we learn that in Mary's life. Let me say it again. Mary was way more than a manger mom. She was a woman who said yes again and again and again. And I believe the God who sustained her is a God who will give you what you need today to say yes to him and obey. Do you believe that today? Say amen. Amen. God is good. Amen. Amen. All the time. Would you bow your heads? I don't know what your yes is today, the yes that God's calling you to. But I just want to encourage you to say yes. Put your yes on the table. Don't require everything else on the table. Take a step of faith and honor God with your yes today. Maybe that yes is saying yes to Jesus. Maybe you've never been saved or forgiven or set free. Today, I encourage you to say yes to Jesus. Give us the opportunity to walk you through that decision as we dismiss the service in just a moment. But Father, in this moment, we just want to say yes collectively. Yes to what you're doing in this place. God, thank you for your word, and thank you for challenging all of us today. Thank you for the example of Mary and what we can learn through her life. And God, I pray that as we enter life in the mundane, that we'll understand that what we're doing today is something that you see. And Lord, as you see us, I pray that how we're living our life and how we're responding to the people that you tell us to honor, I pray that our response would put a smile on your face. God, we love you. We're grateful for another day in your house. And it's in Jesus' name we pray. And all God's people said, amen and amen.
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1: I'm Carmen Roberts. Iran's president has reportedly asked the country's supreme leader to let him resign, claiming he's been shut out of major decision-making. Meantime, President Trump says he's pushing for a good deal with Iran. Fox's Trey Yingst has more from Tel Aviv.
2: President Trump making clear the military option remains on the table if Iran doesn't sign his deal. Secretary of War Pete Hegseth traveled to Singapore, where he echoed President Trump's desire to reach an agreement with Iran.
1: In Newark, New Jersey tonight, a crackdown will include a curfew outside that ICE detention center.
3: Vehicle access will be strictly limited to those with verified official business in the area. This curfew will remain in effect nightly from 9 p.m. to 6 a.m. until further notice.
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Don't forget, I'll be any deal from anywhere in Georgia, Tennessee, or Alabama. 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

0: Hey y'all, this is Alfonso, General Manager over at Crown Cleveland. 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
4: Not going to be too bad on Sunday. We'll have a high of 79 degrees, partly to mostly cloudy. And we may see a few showers on Sunday evening. Monday, a few showers and storms late in the day with a high of 84. 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I'm Chief Meteorologist David Carnes for the Local 3 Storm Alert Team.
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7: Not going to be too bad on Sunday. We'll have a high of 79 degrees, partly to mostly cloudy, and we may see a few showers on Sunday evening. Monday, a few showers and storms late in the day with a high of 84. Download the Local 3 weather app, free for iPhone and Android. I'm Chief Meteorologist David Carnes for the Local 3 Storm Alert Team.
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